Da fell Musik an der Brunner Weil with the overture to Mozart's Le Nozze di Figaro, the opera that opened at Vienna's Burgtheater on the 1st of May, 1786. Interestingly, Mozart finished the overture last, just before the premiere, and none of the opera's tunes turn up in it. Figaro came at the height of Mozart's fortunes in Vienna. Between 1784 and 1786, he wrote a dozen piano concertos, most of them for his own concerts. After Figaro, that flow slowed to a trickle. Only two more piano concertos followed in the rest of his life, and the first of them is the one we turn to next, Mozart's Piano Concerto No. 26, the Coronation Concerto. The nickname comes from its having been performed during the period of the coronation ceremonies for Leopold II as Holy Roman Emperor in Frankfurt in October 1790. In fact, Mozart played two concertos at the same concert, and the concerto No. 19 has also become known as the Second Coronation Concerto. Despite their nicknames, neither concerto was written for the occasion. The concerto No. 19 dated from 1784, and the concerto No. 26 had been completed in February of 1788, and contrary to popular assumption, neither performance was part of the official coronation ceremonies. Mozart, like so many other musicians, had traveled to Frankfurt and mounted a concert at his own expense, in the hope of attracting at least some of the aristocratic crowd gathered for the coronation. At best, he hoped to catch the attention of Leopold or his entourage. The gambit failed. The Coronation Concerto is unlike many of the concertos that preceded it in its particular focus on soloistic display. No wonder it was a favorite in the romantic 19th century when the soloist was supreme. Curiously, Mozart left much of the piano's left-hand part unwritten. It was filled in by the publisher, Johann André, for the first edition of 1794. A bright allegro opens the concerto. The larghetto is a simple, song-like interlude, and the closing allegretto is a sparkling rondo. Here to perform the concerto No. 26 in D of Mozart are Jos van Immezeel on fortepiano and Anima Aeterna.

The concerto dates from 1788, although it gained its nickname, Coronation, from a concert during the 1790 coronation ceremonies for Leopold II in Frankfurt. Yosvani Mazil here directing from the keyboard, Anima Eterna. We heard Mozart's Piano Concerto No. 26 in D, Kirchhell 537. Good morning. This is 98.7 DZFE, the Master's Touch. David here for Classical Drive. Should Christians go looking for signs and wonders? Jim Elif has today's reflection. While John performed no sign, yet everything John said about this man, Christ, was true. John 10:41. Could anyone doubt that God was powerfully at work through the life of John the Baptist? Jesus said, "There was none like him," Matthew 11:11, and assigned him a strategic place of importance in the unfolding history of redemption. Like many great saints to follow, he did not do any miracles. Should we consider the miraculous essential to our Christianity? Yes, of course. If you mean that a miracle is the finger of God reaching in an unexplainable way into our natural world. Our salvation is a miraculous intervention from God. Evangelism is all about miracles. We pray asking God to change the human will or to override and arrange the natural course of things in certain ways and to defy all odds. We certainly do believe that God can do anything he wishes. But should we then seek a life of continuous, miraculous experience? Miracles of healing did authenticate Christ's divinity and the apostles' authority. Believe the works, Jesus said, so that you may know and understand that the Father is in me and I in the Father. John 10:38. No one would believe that Christ and his apostles had a message from God without external signs accompanying their message. But though the miracles of all types did speak of Christ's divine origin and were instrumental in authenticating his and his apostles' message, Christ surprisingly did not appreciate those who sought for a sign. Herod was among them, Luke 23:8. In fact, Jesus said, "An evil and adulterous generation craves for a sign," Matthew 12:38. Also, signs, even from the hands of Christ, did not guarantee belief, as is clearly seen in all the people who would not respond positively to Christ, no matter what miracles he performed. In the story of Lazarus and the rich man, Jesus describes the rich man as begging for Abraham to send Lazarus to his father's house in order that he may warn them, so that they will not also come to this place of torment. Luke 16:27-28. But Abraham said, "They have Moses and the prophets, let them hear them." But he said, "No, Father Abraham, but if someone goes to them from the dead, they will repent." But Abraham said to him, "If they did not listen to Moses and the prophets, they will not be persuaded even if someone rises from the dead." Luke 16:29-31. Indeed, someone did rise from the dead, Christ himself. Someone did rise from the dead, Christ himself, and most do not believe.

2 Corinthians 11:14. We also remember what Jesus said about the future judgment. He said, "Many will say to me, 'Lord, Lord, did we not prophesy in your name, and in your name cast out demons, and in your name perform many miracles?'" Matthew 7:22. Jesus continued, "And then I will declare to them, 'I never knew you. Depart from me, you who practice lawlessness.'" Verse 23. Christ goes on in this passage to emphasize obedience to his words, comparing a man who builds on them to a wise man who built his house on the rock. Verse 24, he lays out a noteworthy comparison between those false prophets who have no fruits of true obedience, though abounding in miracles, with those who build their lives on Christ's teachings. Those teachings of Christ are found in the Sermon on the Mount, from which this passage was taken, and in all of the New Testament, written by his apostles and prophets. Which of us will ever doubt that God can do whatever he wishes? Who can doubt that we have freedom to come to God at any time for mercy and grace to help in time of need? And who will ever say that we, as the people of God, should not pray together for big things and expect God to respond according to his sovereign will? But these answers to prayer should not point any of us to a life of lusting for signs and drooling over faith healers who have no real emphasis on holiness or biblical doctrine or sound practice. George Mueller, the 19th century man of faith who fed, clothed, and housed 10,024 orphans without asking anyone but God for support, believed he had seen over 50,000 specific answers to prayer. His commitment to biblical study and meditation was exemplary. He lived in expectancy, as should we. Mueller presents a strikingly different model than the modern faith healer. It is a better one. I read an excerpt from a piece by Jim Elliff for Christian Communicators Worldwide.

early 20th century violinist Fritz Kreisler made countless arrangements, often performed as encores, in his recitals. We heard his transcription of the ballet music from Schubert's Rosamunde of 1823. Violinist Takako Nishizaki performed there with pianist Wolf Harden. The following piece is something of a rarity, a work for two low-stringed instruments, the cello and double bass. Cellist Anton Krauf played in the Esterházy Orchestra under Joseph Haydn in the 1770s and 1780s and was well known to both Haydn and Beethoven. Beethoven had Krauf in mind for the cello part of his triple concerto, yet Krauf's name has since vanished into obscurity. His Erste große Sonate in B-flat will be performed now by cellist Jörg Baumann and double bassist Klaus Stoll.

0: cello and double bass come together in Anton Kraft's Erste große Sonate in B-flat major, performed by cellist Jörg Baumann and double bassist Klaus Stoll. 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
1: 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I will make you into a great nation, and I will bless you. I will make your name great, and you will be a blessing. I will bless those who bless you, and whoever curses you, I will curse. And all peoples on earth will be blessed through you." From Genesis 12. 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

Good heavens, the lengthwise of it, good heavens, the crosswise of it, what there isn't in married life. The Difficulties of Married Life was published in the Tafelkonfekt, the Augsburg Table Confectionery of Songs for Dessert, begun by Bach contemporary Valentin Rathgeber. This song, however, is really by Johann Caspar Seyfert, who added a fourth volume to the collection in 1746. Canto Tanto performed with Dasner Elfnator Orchestra, directed by Eugen Sonnenteil. We heard Telemann in the Corellian style earlier. Now to the source. Arcangelo Corelli's Opus 6 was considered the gold standard for the Concerto Grosso and helped establish the form as a pillar of the Baroque repertoire. Corelli polished these 12 concertos over many years. They were published in Amsterdam in 1714, the year after his death. Here's the number 10 in C of that set, performed here by the English Concert under Trevor Pinnock.

The English concert under Trevor Pinnock performing the Concerto Grosso in C, Opus 6, No. 10 of Arcangelo Corelli. The search for a lucrative court position eluded Mozart most of his life. In 1787, he did succeed in getting appointed chamber musician to the Viennese court, alas, at only 40% of the salary that had been paid to his predecessor, Christoph Willibald von Gluck. Mozart's job was to supply dances for the balls held at the Redoutensaal during the carnival season. The triple-time Ländler is thought to be part of the heritage of the Viennese waltz, danced widely by common folk in German-speaking lands. It grew more genteel as it entered aristocratic dance halls. The ensemble Edward Melker is now rendering Mozart's Sixth Ländler, Kirchhell 606, written for the carnival of 1791.

0: The ensemble, Edward Melchers with Sixth Lendler, Kirchhell 606 by Mozart, dances from the last year of his life. It's David for Classical Drive, the Autobahn Commute on 98.7 DZFE, the Master's Touch, the classical music service of FEBC Philippines. We'll close with a guitar sonata by Paganini and a pioneering piano sonata by Ludovico Giustini, just up ahead. Here first is an announcement. American soprano Jennifer Rowley makes her Manila debut on December 11. Rowley has sung leading roles at the Metropolitan Opera and Opernhaus Zurich and recently appeared as Lady Macbeth in Verdi's Macbeth at Teatro Carlo Felice in Genoa. She teaches on the voice faculty of the Curtis Institute of Music. Her Manila concert is presented by the Manila Chamber Orchestra Foundation and Wireless Pianos, with special support from the Lyric Opera of the Philippines. Jennifer Rowley sings at 8 p.m. at the Black Box of the Proscenium in Rakwa. For tickets, call 0920-954-0053 or 0918-347-3027 or book through Ticket to Me.
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2: Maybe you heard about the two-seater plane that crashed in a graveyard. Rescuers recovered 300 bodies. Well, some recovery efforts make more sense than others. The ones that make the least sense from a time management perspective are the ones that never should have happened in the first place. They're the ones that come from a lack of preventive maintenance. We don't take 2 minutes to get the safety goggles, and we lose 2 weeks of work recovering from an injury. We don't give 5 minutes to signing and mailing the important paper from the tax collector, and we spend a week preparing for an audit. Recovery efforts carry a heavy price tag in time and money. Prevention, on the other hand, is generally fast and cheap. That's why God's Word encourages us to think ahead. He wants us to foresee consequences in this life and the next. So we'll practice prevention and redeem the time.
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Guitarist Luigi Adamo rendering one of Niccolo Paganini's numerous short sonatas for guitar, the Sonata No. 10 in D. Paganini, the violin's great virtuoso, was a fine guitarist as well, and most of these little sonatas remained unpublished during his lifetime. Throughout the history of music, instruments have come and gone. The pianoforte was but one of several kinds of keyboard instruments created by Bartolomeo Cristofori, credited with inventing the piano. The spinettone and oval spinet passed into obsolescence. Only the pianoforte went on to thrive, beginning from a very modest inventory of three instruments by 1711. Cristofori called his piano an arpicembalo, and it was described as an instrument that produces soft and loud. Considering that only connoisseurs owned a pianoforte in those early days, it was a bit of a gamble to create music written exclusively for the piano. The credit for the first collection of sonatas tailored for the qualities of the early pianoforte goes to Lodovico Giustini. His sonatas, published in Florence in 1732, were dedicated to the younger brother of the reigning Portuguese king, the Portuguese court of all places being one of the earliest to take to the new invention. We'll now hear from Giustini's groundbreaking collection, the Sonata No. 6 in B-flat, to be brought to us now by Andrea Cohen on an instrument of the period.

0: Pianist Andrea Cohen with a sonata number 6 in B-flat from Ludovico Giustini's pioneering collection of 1732, the first sonatas written for the piano. And that's all for today on DZFE's Classical Drive, a showcase of music with its heart in the 17th and 18th centuries, works in Baroque and classical style. 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Once again, this is David, with Tiffany, the writer of this program, thanking you for listening. Good day.
1: Everybody these days is looking for transformation, a new life, a new start, a new way. That, when you think about it, is the desire that many of today's reality TV shows pander to. But is transformation really possible? And if so, how and where do you get it? Hi, I'm Bernie Diamond, and welcome to the program today as we kick off a new series of messages called God's Miracle Makeover for you. We've all watched them on television, haven't we? The makeover shows. I remember when reality TV first became a phenomenon back in the 1990s, and way back then it felt kind of bizarre. But these days it's the norm, and we have reality makeover shows for just about anything and everything on television. There are body and beauty makeover shows where they take a plain Jane through a little plastic surgery, even dental surgery, a nip and a tuck here and there, some serious work on her hair and her makeup, and a style makeover on how she dresses, and all of a sudden, voila, there you have it, Miss Universe. There are some home makeover shows, renovation shows, surprise garden makeover shows, apartment makeover shows. Even the current talent shows are all about makeovers, from the initial slightly dull and boring guy that fronts up for the audition to the handsome buck all glammed up who sings his heart out in the grand final. See, this idea of makeovers has become the new vehicle for reality television to thrive and to become an incredible phenomenon that it's become. But the problem with reality television is that it's not real. In fact, there's nothing much real about reality television at all. It's carefully stage managed and contrived, let me tell you. Look, I've been on TV shoots. I remember doing a 2.5 minute spot that took 8 hours to shoot. All that stuff that looks oh so spontaneous on television is carefully scripted, carefully choreographed, carefully constructed. And we take this shot and that shot and we cut it and we try that again. All that stuff. To put it bluntly, reality television is completely an illusion. It's a mirage. It's not real. And through this medium, producers are peddling the concept of life transformation. It's aspirational television. It's dangling the concept of total transformation under our noses. And why do they do it? Because just as the age-old advertising adage, sex sells, is true, advertisers have realized that they can piggyback their products off the back of this illusory, seductive, aspirational notion of total transformation. That's why people watch these programs, because they scratch this deep itch, this deep desire for a transformed life, to be picked up on a magic carpet and whisked away to some new, perfect, idyllic reality. Just as cigarettes were the delivery platform for nicotine to create an addict that would buy those deadly products, so the transformational message of reality television is the delivery platform for whatever advertising message some company is prepared to pay for to get across to you during the program. So, to sum up my little social commentary rant here, reality television has made us addicts to the idea of transformation, and yet no amount of reality television is actually going to deliver transformation to you and me. As much as they promise a miracle makeover, as much as women in particular are flocking to cosmetic surgeons, as much as people go on fitness kicks, crash diets, as much as we go out and buy new clothes and try this or try that, none of it delivers the transformation that we're really looking for. Today we're kicking off a series of messages that I've called God's Miracle Makeover for You. Over these last couple of weeks, we talked about the signs and wonders that Jesus performed and the deep, powerful message that each of those miracles has for you and me. And in fact, last week, we finished off the series on miracles, signs, and wonders with what I call the greatest miracle of them all, the resurrection of Jesus Christ, not just as some historical fact, although it is that, but as a present reality for you and for me. Here again is how Paul the Apostle sums it up in Romans chapter 6 and verse 4. We were buried, therefore, by baptism into his death, in order that just as Jesus Christ was raised from the dead by the glory of the Father, we too might walk in newness of life. The greatest miracle of them all is the newness of life that Jesus brings, real life, newness, real transformation. And that's what we're talking about this week on the program, because this newness of life, it's what's available to each person who believes in Jesus. Problem is, a whole bunch of people who do believe in Jesus aren't living the new life. They're stuck in the old life. They're wrapped, as it were, in the grave clothes of the past, just as Lazarus was when he walked out of that tomb after Jesus raised him from the dead. That's why you and I need a miracle makeover. You can't have this newness of life when you're wrapped up in your old grave clothes, right? That's why we need God's miracle makeover. Not in some shallow external sense, but in a deep emotional spiritual sense.

0: Looking your best is great. Do you want to look your best? Sure you do. I do. Mind you, for me, it's not an obsession as it is for some. But I like to look good. And yet at the same time, you and I both know that looking good only goes so far to making you feel good. It has some impact, but it doesn't deal with the deeper issues that so often hold us back from this newness of life that Jesus promises. There's a process of transformation that we can go through to ditch the hang-ups and the sins of the past so that we can actually experience this fresh new life that Jesus promises to bring. Theologians call this process sanctification. I don't much like that word. It feels too hoity-toity for me. I prefer rehabilitation or restoration, being transformed little by little back into the image of our Creator. And for most of us, certainly for me, that requires a series of not so minor miracles. Because there are things deep ingrained in our nature that we can't deal with on our own, things that only God can deal with. Chances are you have a bit of a handle on the things that are robbing you of this newness of life that Jesus came to bring you. With me, it used to be anger and pride. That was my Achilles heel. You learn to live with it, but you always realize it's robbing you of life. You have your own brand of, well, let's call it sin. That's what it is. Sin that's robbing you of your life. And Jesus, my friend, Jesus came to set you free. Jesus came to give you an abundant life. Jesus came so that you could experience a newness of life that completely defies logic and understanding. So let me ask you, do you want that newness of life? Do you want his miracle makeover to be happening in your life? Again, the Apostle Paul puts it this way, Romans chapter 12, verse 2, "Don't be conformed to this world, but be transformed by the renewing of your minds so that you may discern what is the will of God, what is the good and acceptable and perfect will of God for you." We're so well adjusted to our culture, to the reality TV aspirations of transformation, that we kind of run like a bunch of lemmings off that cliff, only to realize it doesn't deliver what it promises. It's time to stop conforming. It's time to stop letting the world and its flawed thinking squeeze you into its mold. Listen, the only mold that you are ever going to fit into comfortably is the one that God's made for you. We're never going to fit into the world's mold, right? Paul's saying, in fact, God's saying to us here through Paul, come on, stop trying to do that. It won't work. Instead, go for total transformation. Have a deep change of mind here. Stop chasing after all the world's failed systems and thinking and lay hold of God's good and acceptable and perfect will for you. And that's where you're going to find transformation. There needs to be some new thinking here. There needs to be a change in focus from the world's plan for your life, which we know is going to fail, to God's plan for your life. If transformation is what you're after, if a fresh start is what you're after, this is where you find it. And that's why we're going to be kicking off this brand new series this week called God's Miracle Makeover for You. The Word of God is alive and active, amen, with the power to transform your life, to help you become all that God made you to be. And that's what the Fresh Daily Devotional is all about. 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And as a bonus, we'll also send you a free copy of my ebook, How Can I Hear God Speak to Me? My prayer is that your heart will be touched and transformed as you draw ever closer to Jesus through the power of His Word. Again, that web address is freshdevotional.org. God bless you. I'm Bernie Diamond, and I'll catch you again same time tomorrow with a different perspective.
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There are a few works by the man who wrote what we're hearing now which have risen to the top. Famous pieces in most every music lover's consciousness. But with this composer, there's so much more. One of the most prolific composers of all time. Someone whose curiosity about the world and musical trends was uncommonly broad. A man who traveled the world and was influenced by so much of what he heard. A refugee from France who taught successfully in California for many years. He counted among his pupils Burt Bacharach, Dave Brubeck, and William Bolcom. This week, we're hearing the influences on the music and world of Darius Milhaud. Welcome to Exploring Music. I'm Peter Van de Graaff. I once had the opportunity to make a pilgrimage to Aix-en-Provence, to Milhaud's ancestral home, and had the pleasure of telling the workers in his home exactly what he means to me. And I can't wait to share his life story and music with you. In Milhaud's autobiography, Notes Without Music, he opens with a sentence that does much to explain his life and music. I'm a Frenchman from Provence, and by religion, a Jew. Both of those aspects of his career were to inform much of his music. Milhaud's heritage runs very deep in Aix-en-Provence. His ancestors came to the area back in the Middle Ages and possibly well before. Milhaud once said, I had a marvelously happy childhood. It was filled with happy memories of exploring the area, spending summers in the beautiful family retreat, hearing the birds and the frogs, and there was always music. He had vivid memories of hearing different folk songs coming simultaneously through the windows of his bedroom, something that was to become very important to his music, as we'll hear later on. When he was just 4 years old, he remembers hearing an Italian singing Funiculi Funicula outside his window and going to the piano to pluck out the melody. His father, who was a fine amateur pianist, heard his playing, was astonished, and to the young Milhaud's delight, started humming an accompaniment to it. Shortly thereafter, he began teaching his son a little piano music and playing duets with him. His mother further encouraged him, as she possessed a fine, professionally trained contralto voice. Yet, it was the violin that became his passion. He started playing at the age of 7, and he was soon practicing 3 hours a day. He simply couldn't get enough of music. He said, at night, before I fell asleep, I would shut my eyes and imagine that I heard music so amazingly free that I could never have transcribed it. To me, it was a tremendous mystery in which my soul delighted. One of his earliest musical memories was playing the Debussy string quartet with friends. Debussy was to become his most important influence early on. Milhaud tells a story of having the opportunity to meet Debussy as he was preparing a concert. He was trembling in front of his great idol and never had the courage to tell Debussy that he too was a composer. And sadly, Debussy died soon thereafter. Other formative musical experiences helped encourage his budding interest. He heard de Sarasate play Saint-Saëns in Marseille, the Cortot-Thibaut Casals trio. He heard Eugène Ysaÿe and Jan Kubelik, the father of Raphael. And he began to compose and met and was encouraged by the composer and critic Henri Rabaud. In 1909, he took the big plunge and decided to go to Paris for some serious study. He was able to see the whole Ring cycle conducted by Felix Weingartner. He felt a kinship with Wagner, rather surprisingly, as an iconoclast, but he was, quote, bored to tears, unquote. He went to hear Tristan, same thing. He saw Parsifal. It sickened me with its pretentious vulgarity. And yet he realized their importance and purchased scores to all of Wagner's operas. But Pelléas and Boris Godunov remained always by his bedside. He then destroyed almost everything he had written up to that point, including a 600-page opera. And he wrote his first published composition, the Violin Sonata No. 1. This doesn't sound much like his mature works. In fact, Milhaud later said that he didn't like the work. Let's hear the first movement of his first published composition, the Violin Sonata No. 1, with Mauro Tortorelli and Angela Meluzzo.

violinist Mauro Tortorelli and pianist Angela Meluzzo in the first movement of the first violin sonata, early music by Darius Milhaud. Milhaud's friend, Maurice Ravel, helped set up the first performance of the piece, and as you noticed, perhaps it's very Ravel-inspired. It's maybe a little bit of traditional Catalan folk song influence as well. The Catalan region of Spain is just across the Golfe du Lion from Aix-en-Provence. One of his first teachers was Paul Ducas. Ducas taught many fine composers, including Joaquin Rodrigo and Maurice Duruflé, but Milhaud didn't think much of his teaching, and yet he liked the man and his music so much that he overlooked that. Jacques Ibert and Arthur Honegger were among his school pals. On a vacation from school, he went back home and wrote his first string quartet. And here's the first movement of his first string quartet of his many. It's with the Fanny Mendelssohn Quartet.

0: That was the Fanny Mendelssohn Quartet and the first movement of Darius Milhaud's String Quartet No. 1. One neighbor said of the quartet, "It sounds like Arab music." Another said, "Good heavens, this is hot stuff." At a concert, the prominent publisher Jacques Durand approached him and said simply, "I would like to publish your string quartet. Come by tomorrow and sign the papers." And he was off and running. It's Darius Milhaud all this week on Exploring Music. Why not drop us a line and tell us what you think at exploringmusic.org.
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0: Future Narrations with Samuel Alibrando.
1: Welcome to the perfect example of an elephant in the room, because it's a woolly mammoth, which is a representation of all extinct animals that we've all been taught are the ancestors of everything that's alive today, including us. Now, weren't we taught that all extinct prehistoric creatures did not vanish as a species, but simply phased out one stage of evolution, making that stage extinct? And then they phased in the next species in a series of evolutionary graduations. So the woolly mammoth is the ancestor of the modern-day shaved elephant. This is how we were taught how everything came to be to our present-day inventory of species. But today, universally, we witness extinction not as a phase of evolution, but the literal end of that species. Survival ends for that species, so we make endangered species lists to save and protect that species. Nobody, anywhere, ever has seen or expects to see an endangered species evolving into a new species. So once again, we're taught to disbelieve what we observe and embrace the theory that contradicts it.
0: Nature Narrations with Samuel Alibrando, author of Nature is Always Talking, published in the Philippines. 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
3: Mio's circle of friends was expanding as he became close with Ravel and Satie, and the author and diplomat Claudel, who would figure very prominently in Mio's life in just a few years. His first project with Claudel was to write music to accompany the play Proté. And here is the overture to Proté. It's conducted by a very close friend and longtime associate of Darius Mio, Pierre Monteux, who leads the San Francisco Symphony.

Pierre Monteux conducting the San Francisco Symphony in the overture to the music for the play Proté by Claudel, but the music by Darius Milhaud. Another of Milhaud's teachers, Charles-Marie Vidor, said about Milhaud's dissonances, "The worst thing is, you get used to them." About this time, Milhaud heard a two-part canon from Bach's musical offering where the two voices play completely different music, but come together to form something completely new.

the Canon Perpetuus from the musical offering of Johann Sebastian Bach, which really opened up Mio's ears in marvelous ways. He thought, what if two completely different tonalities or tone centers were to happen simultaneously? Now, I'd like to demonstrate this for you in playing something from Mio's String Quartet number 12. Here is how it sounds in the first violin part.

Nice little simple melody. Here's what it sounds like in the second violin part. Now cleanse your ears from what you just heard and listen to this.

Here's what viola sound. And finally, the cello part.

They all sound fine by themselves, but when you put them together, we have polytonality, each part playing in a different key, as we hear this from the 12th Quartet by Millot.

They satisfied my ear more than the normal ones, meaning the normal chords, for a polytonal chord is more subtly sweet and more violently potent. The essential part of the music, however, remains the melodic line, unquote. The Arcana String Quartet performing part of Millau's 12th Quartet, which I think very vividly demonstrates his use of multiple tonalities simultaneously. It's polytonality. And as he experimented with these new sounds, thrilling things began to happen, and this became part of his musical style throughout the rest of his life. Millau's health began to suffer, and as World War I broke out, he was rejected from serving in the military because of that. At the same time, his friend Paul Claudel was appointed French minister to Brazil, and he invited Millau to accompany him as his secretary, and this was to change everything for the young composer. Millau was reluctant to leave his beloved France behind, but a close friend was killed in action, and he felt that the trip would help him heal from his loss.

It took 18 days to cross the ocean, leaving from Portugal. He arrived in Rio de Janeiro in 1917, finding an intoxicating new world before him. He said, "Rio had a potent charm. It's difficult to describe that lovely bay, tinged with fantastically shaped mountains, covered with a light shading of forest, sometimes topped with lines of palm trees that stand out like ostrich feathers in the murky light of the tropics, against a sky shrouded in pearly gray clouds." He often took walks and was captivated by the sights and sounds. Again, Mio. "No sooner had the sun set than all kinds of crickets, toads, and birds with dull, sharp, or staccato cries peopled the forest night." Let's hear some of his souvenirs of Brazil, Saudades do Brasil, with pianist William Bolcom, who had studied with Darius Milhaud.

William Bolcom performing from the Saudades do Brasil, The Souvenirs of Brazil by Darius Milhaud, his teacher. Quoting Milhaud again, "My first contact with Brazilian folklore was very sudden. I arrived in the middle of carnival and immediately sensed the crazy gaiety that possessed the whole town.

Performance of the famous Scaramouche by Darius Milhaud, Brazilian-inspired music with John Ogden and Brenda Lucas at the piano. Continuing now to quote Darius Milhaud about his experiences in Brazil, I was fascinated with the rhythms of this popular music. There was an imperceptible pause in the syncopation, which I found very difficult to grasp. So I bought a lot of tangos and tried to play them with their syncopated rhythms. At last, my efforts were rewarded. Mio loved the music of Ernesto Nazareth, whom he went to hear often. Mio said his elusive, mournful, liquid way of playing also gave me deeper insight into the Brazilian soul. Darius Mio himself heard. This is a dance called a choro, kind of street music in Brazil. The title is Apanhei Te Cavaquinho, which is I caught you, and the cavaquinho is a kind of a folk instrument.

Brazilian composer Ernesto Nazareth performing one of his choros. It's not hard to hear how Nazareth inspired the Scaramouche we heard a bit ago. Yet that wasn't the only source of inspiration at the time for Millot. He still had his experiments with polytonality on his mind, and he wrote a series of six little symphonies for orchestra. Little is the operative word here, as they each last less than 7 minutes. And he said that he had the Sinfonias of Monteverdi in mind, not the symphonies of Beethoven. Here is the third of these little symphonies, where you can hear most clearly the clarinet and bassoon in the opening measures playing melodies in two different keys at the same time. It's with Darius Milhaud himself conducting the Luxembourg Orchestra.

The Little Symphony No. 3 by Millau. He subtitled that the Serenade Symphony, and he conducted the Luxembourg Orchestra. Yes, that was a whole symphony, and the audience was baffled by it. It lasts all of 3.5 minutes. While in Brazil, he was able to meet many of the important artists and musicians of the day who were passing through this international center, including, of course, Brazilian Heitor Villa-Lobos, but also itinerant musicians such as Artur Rubinstein, Diaghilev's Ballet Russe, Vaclav Nijinsky, Ernest Ansermé, Enrico Caruso, all of which would bear fruit for him later on. Although composed in 1941, our next music has reference back to his time in Brazil, as many later works did. And let's end this first day with the second piano concerto, the third movement. Here is Bernhard Kontarski conducting the Luxembourg Orchestra. The pianist is Grant Johannesson.

That was the third movement, very Brazilian-inspired, from the Piano Concerto No. 2 by Darius Milhaud with Grant Johannesson Piano, Luxembourg Orchestra, conductor Bernhard Kuntarski. Milhaud's education was not yet complete. He had polytonality, Brazil, his violin. His next big step was his interactions with Jean Cocteau, Poulenc, Honegger, and others of his generation. Tomorrow, it's Milhaud and Les Six. Do join me. Exploring Music is produced by Sidney Gillard at WFMT in Chicago. Sam Genualdi is our recording engineer, with special thanks to Eric Opland and the entire WFMT production and syndication team. Our executive producer is Roger White. I'm Peter Van de Graaff. Thank you for listening.

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1: Here are three biblical reasons why we should choose to forgive. First, Jesus said, if you forgive others their trespasses, your heavenly Father will also forgive you. But if you do not forgive others their trespasses, neither will your Father forgive your trespasses. So one reason to forgive is so God will forgive us. Here's a second reason. Paul told the believers in Corinth to forgive so that they would not give Satan an advantage. When we don't forgive, we give Satan a foothold in our lives and in the body of Christ. Finally, Matthew 18 describes someone who refused to forgive, and it says he was delivered to the tormentors. When we refuse to forgive, we may start to experience spiritual, emotional, and even physical consequences of holding bitterness in our hearts. So if you want to be forgiven, protected, and free, choose to forgive today. With Seeking Him, I'm Nancy DeMoss Wagmuth.
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Welcome to Early Music Now. Today we're joining J.S. Bach at the court of Prince Leopold of Anhalt-Köthen, where Bach spent a short but productive 6 years. These tracks come from a 2026 recording featuring Les Arts Florissantes, directed by Paul Agnew, Volume 3 in a series called J.S. Bach, A Life in Music. I'm Sarah Schneider, delighted you could join me today. Bach left his previous post in Weimar under a cloud, and that's putting it mildly. He'd been thrown in jail for, quote, obstinate behavior and forcing the question of his dismissal, end quote. But upon his release from jail, things began looking up for the young composer. He was recruited by the Prince of Anhalt-Köthen to lead an excellent orchestra, probably one of the best in all of Germany at the time. Bach would later write, quote, "There I had a gracious prince as my master, who knew music as well as he loved it, and I hoped to remain in his service until the end of my life," end quote. The intricate chorale preludes and cantatas that Bach would write later in his career weren't part of the plan in Köthen. Prince Leopold's Calvinist faith meant that a simpler style of church music was called for, so Bach focused on secular instrumental music, like his orchestral suites and suites for solo cello. Let's hear the Orchestral Suite No. 2 in B minor from J.S. Bach, A Life in Music, Volume 3. Here's Les Arts Florissantes.

0: J.S. Bach's Orchestral Suite No. 2 in B minor from a 2026 recording by Les Arts Florissants, directed by Paul Agnew, focusing on Bach's years in Cöthen at the court of Prince Leopold. The flute soloist was Gabrielle Rubio. I'm Sarah Schneider, and you're listening to Early Music Now. Thanks for your company.
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During Bach's years in Köthen, his cantatas, masses, and passions were still a number of years in the future, but he did write some vocal music, like a cantata to celebrate Prince Leopold's 28th birthday. Durchlauchter Leopold, or Most Serene Royal Highness Leopold. Bach was never one to let good music go to waste, so a few years later he recycled most of this music for his sacred cantata BWV 173b, Erhöhtes Fleisch und Blut, for St. Thomas's Leipzig. We'll hear the original version now with members of Les Arts Florissants and soloists Miriam Allen and Edward Grint. Paul Agnew conducts.

A cantata that Johann Sebastian Bach composed for the 28th birthday of Leopold, Prince of Anhalt-Köthen. That was Durchlauchter Leopold. And we heard members of Les Arts Florissants with soloists Miriam Allen and Edward Grint here on Early Music Now. It's still a matter of debate among musicologists and music historians exactly when Bach wrote some of his most enduringly popular masterpieces, like his

It's for unaccompanied cello. We still don't have a definitive answer, but it may very well have been during his years in Köthen. Bach loved a good arrangement, and he later arranged his cello suite number 5 for lute, and we're about to hear some selections now featuring lutenist Thomas Dunford.

That was lutenist Thomas Dunford performing selections from Bach's own arrangement of the Cello Suite No. 5 in G minor here on Early Music Now. Early Music Now is distributed by the WFMT Radio Network Chicago and is produced in the studios of KMFA in Austin, Texas. I'm Sarah Schneider. Thank you so much for your company. And until next time.

0: This is Max McLean. The story of Jesus runs through the entire Bible from Genesis to Revelation. At Christmas, we sometimes sing, "O come, long expected Jesus." His coming was expected, but did we realize how overwhelming his appearance would really be? Listen to the Bible from Mark chapter 1. The beginning of the gospel about Jesus Christ, the Son of God. It is written in Isaiah the prophet, "I will send my messenger ahead of you who will prepare your way. A voice of one calling in the desert, prepare the way for the Lord. Make straight paths for him." And so John came, baptizing in the desert region and preaching a baptism of repentance for the forgiveness of sins. The whole Judean countryside and all the people of Jerusalem went out to him, confessing their sins. They were baptized by him in the Jordan River. John wore clothing made of camel's hair with a leather belt around his waist, and he ate locusts and wild honey. And this was his message: "After me will come one more powerful than I, the thongs of whose sandals I am not worthy to stoop down and untie. I baptize you with water, but he will baptize you with the Holy Spirit." At that time, Jesus came from Nazareth in Galilee and was baptized by John in the Jordan. As Jesus was coming up out of the water, he saw heaven being torn open and the Spirit descending on him like a dove. And a voice came from heaven: "You are my Son, whom I love. With you I am well pleased." At once the Spirit sent him out into the desert, and he was in the desert 40 days being tempted by Satan. He was with the wild animals, and angels attended him. After John was put in prison, Jesus went into Galilee proclaiming the good news of God. "The time has come," he said. "The kingdom of God is near. Repent and believe the good news." From Mark 1. Listen to the Bible. It's great for the soul.
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Pianist Cyprian Katsari performed Bach's Concerto in G minor, BWV 975. We turn now to Antonio Vivaldi's Concerto in G minor, RV 153.

0: Alberto Mardini conducted the Accademia I Filarmonici in Antonio Vivaldi's Concerto in G Minor RV 153. It's a pleasure to share the afternoon with you. I'm Julia, you're listening to DZFE's Gallery. 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
1: Welcome to Classics for Kids. I'm Naomi Lewin. In the 16th century, conquistadores, soldiers from Spain, sailed to Mexico and took over the country from the native or indigenous people who lived there. The Spanish brought their language, their religion, and their music to the place they called Nueva España, New Spain. Seventeenth-century composer Francisco López Capillas was a singer, organist, bassoonist, and priest. He directed music at the cathedral in Mexico City. For hundreds of years, classical music by Mexican composers sounded a lot like music by Europeans. One of the most famous waltzes ever written, Sobre las Olas, Over the Waves, is by Juventino Rosas.

Rosas came from central Mexico. He grew up playing violin, and he toured the United States and Cuba. After Rosas died when he was just 26, the town where he was born changed its name to Santa Cruz de Juventino Rosas. Mexico became independent from Spain in the 19th century, but the music the Spanish brought with them stayed. So did the music from enslaved people who'd been brought to Mexico from Africa. Those combined with the music of indigenous people, whom the Spanish called indios, to create a distinctly Mexican sound known as son, Spanish for sound. That's a mariachi band playing El Jarabe Tapatío, also called the Mexican Half Dance. Mariachi can mean a kind of band, the music that band plays, or a musician in the band, which usually consists of violins, trumpets, and guitars, and all the instrument players sing. Early in the 20th century, Manuel Ponce started putting music he grew up with into compositions for the concert hall. Since Ponce was the first composer to use Mexican folk tunes and popular songs in his music, he became known as the father of Mexican musical nationalism. After the Mexican Revolution, which ended in 1920, Mexican nationalist composers started including more indio elements, rhythm, and melody in their music.

That's Carlos Chavez conducting his Sinfonía India, Indian Symphony, which is based on indigenous melodies from three different Mexican states. Chavez also used native percussion instruments in the piece. After he became music director of the oldest symphony orchestra in Mexico, Chavez asked Silvestre Revueltas to be his assistant conductor. Revueltas was a violinist who wrote all kinds of music. Part of his score for the film La Noche de los Mayas, The Night of the Mayas, is based on a dance called jarana from Yucatan, a state on the Gulf of Mexico. Dance music from a different Gulf Coast state, Veracruz, inspired José Pablo Moncayo. When Carlos Chavez was planning a concert of Mexican music, he asked Moncayo to write something based on the huapango.

0: Gabriela Ortiz grew up surrounded by folk music. Both her parents were members of the group Los Folcloristas, which was started to keep Mexican and Latin American folk music alive. Ortiz dedicated her composition Tres Toritos, Three Little Bulls, to a member of Los Folcloristas. Arturo Márquez grew up in a musical family, too. His father was a member of a mariachi band, but that wasn't the music that inspired Márquez the most. Danzón, a Latin ballroom dance, got started in Cuba. Then it crossed the Gulf of Mexico to Mexico. Márquez composed a whole set of orchestra pieces called Danzón. Number two is the most famous. Next week on Classics for Kids, music from more Latin American countries. I'm Naomi Lewin. I write Classics for Kids and produce it for WGUC Cincinnati with help from Rick Andrus. 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
1: When movies switch back and forth in time, a caption on the screen will usually say something like, 20 years later. The Book of Ezra doesn't quite do that, but it does use the reigns of kings to signal transitions in time. Hey, thanks for connecting with Today in the Word, Moody Bible Institute's daily devotional. And if we haven't met yet, I'm John Gager, trusting your day's going well. Chapter 6 of Ezra ends in 515 BC with the completion of the temple. Chapter 7 opens nearly 60 years later, during the reign of Artaxerxes, king of Persia. The author introduces us to Ezra, the godly scribe who returns to Jerusalem to teach God's people. We then read the genealogy of Ezra, whose lineage traces back to the first high priest, Aaron. We also see a few familiar names. Hilkiah was the priest who ministered during Josiah's reign when the Book of the Law was rediscovered and revival broke out in Judah. Phinehas was the famous Levite who defended God's name in the wilderness. Ezra had a heritage to be proud of. We read that priests, Levites, musicians, gatekeepers, and temple servants came to Jerusalem with Ezra. Most importantly, today in the Word, we read in Ezra 7, verse 6, the hand of the Lord his God was on Ezra. And that same message is repeated in verse 9, the gracious hand of his God was on him. Wouldn't that be a great thing to be said about you? Well, Ezra was just what the people needed. He was a faithful priest who was devoted to learning God's word. This appointed man of God could teach them to follow God with their whole hearts. Boy, that's what I want. What about you? To follow God with your whole heart? That's the whole aim of the Christian life, right? Hey, our website is todayintheword.org. Todayintheword.org.
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Welcome back to Gallery. Early in his career under the patronage of Prince Paul II Anton Esterhazy, Joseph Haydn wrote a trilogy of symphonies called Times of Day. Le Soir, the symphony No. 8, employs the concerto grosso dynamic of an earlier period, with its dialogue between a smaller group of soloists and full orchestra. Nicolas Arnoncourt leads Concertus Musicus Vienna in Haydn's Symphony No. 8 in G, Le Soir.

0: Nikolaus Arnoncourt conducted Concertos Musicus Vienna in Joseph Haydn's Symphony No. 8 in G, Le Soir. 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

0: Having featured titled symphonies in an earlier series, it seems only right to present other titled works which are not specifically symphonic, though some can be described as tone poems and suites, both of which employ symphonic techniques in terms of the development of their material. Ballet music is included, as are works abounding in pictorialism and local colour, together with two occasional pieces. More or less all nations are represented, with few absentees.
1: Non-symphonic titles. Here's musicologist Russell Brandon.
0: We begin the series in sunny Spain with the five-movement suite Ibella by Isaac Albéniz, orchestrated by Abosch. The titles are Evocación, Corpus Christi en Sevilla, Triana, El Puerto, and El Albaicin. The Suisse Romande Orchestra are conducted by Ernest Ansermet.

That was Iberia, conducted by Ansermé. We now travel the length of Europe to hear the Polovtsian dances of Alexander Borodin. They feature in his opera Prince Igor, but are often performed separately. The Philharmonia Hungarica are conducted by Siegfried Koebler.

0: Those were the Polozian Dances of Borodin, conducted by Siegfried Koebler.
1: Non-Symphonic Titles, a DZFE series with Russell Brandon. The program continues after the break.
2: The works of masters and the word of the master, classical music and the gospel of Christ, on the Master's Touch, 98.7 DZFE.

We remain in Russia for the Poem of Ecstasy of Alexander Scriabin. This historic recording of 1945 that we shall hear today features Sergei Koussevitzky and the Boston Symphony Orchestra.

That was Scriabin's poem of ecstasy, conducted by Koussevitzky. Northern Europe includes the Scandinavian and Baltic nations, but also Finland. The best-known composer from this area is Sibelius, and we shall hear his tone poem, Ensaga, performed by the Concertgebouw Orchestra of Amsterdam under the Russian conductor, Kirill Kondrashin.

That was Sibelius' tone poem Ensaga, conducted by Kirill Kondrashin. We shall return to Spain for the final item, Nights in the Gardens of Spain, for piano and orchestra by Manuel de Falla, played by Margaret Weber with a Berlin Radio Symphony Orchestra and a Ferenc Fixei. It is in three movements.

0: That was Nights in the Gardens of Spain, performed by Margaret Weber with the Berlin Radio Symphony Orchestra and Ferenc Fükçay. In Programme 2, we shall hear works by Elgar, Kodály, Hindemith and Gershwin.
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0: You found Bible Q&A with John MacArthur, and I'm Denny Nugent with today's question. It comes from Romans 7:2, which says, quote, "For the married woman is bound by law to her husband while he is living. But if her husband dies, she is released from the law concerning the husband." Now, John, some folks say that verse outlaws divorce no matter what the circumstance. Is that the case?
1: Well, if that was the only verse in the New Testament, I suppose you could press that conclusion. If all you had was the married woman is bound by law to her husband while he is living, if that's all the Bible said about it, you might conclude that there's no place for divorce, although that doesn't speak about divorce. Obviously, if the husband dies, she's released from the law concerning her husband. The point is, that's not all the Bible says about it. In fact, in 1 Corinthians 7, it says, if you're married to an unbeliever and an unbeliever departs, let him depart. A believer is not in bondage. That's a divorce. That's what depart means. When an unbeliever wants to leave a believer, that believer is not in bondage to that unbeliever. You also have in Matthew 5 and Matthew 19 the words of our Lord himself that tell us that immorality, adultery, can violate a marriage to the point that produces divorce. It comes as a warning. Don't divorce unless there is adultery. Sexual sin breaks the bond. So we don't want to oversimplify. Yes, marriage is for life. If an unbeliever departs, let him depart. If there's ongoing impenitent sexual sin, that's enough to break a marriage and produce a divorce. And divorce always gives freedom for remarriage when the divorce is biblical.
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2: 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The Lord had said to Abram, "Leave your country, your people, and your father's household, and go to the land I will show you. I will make you into a great nation, and I will bless you. I will make your name great, and you will be a blessing. I will bless those who bless you, and whoever curses you, I will curse. And all peoples on earth will be blessed through you." From Genesis 12. 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

Grace and peace to you in the name of Jesus Christ. This is the Bach Cantata of the Week, a survey of Johann Sebastian Bach's peerless body of sacred cantatas. At the Church of St. Thomas in Leipzig, as was standard throughout Protestant Germany, the cantata took its place in the liturgy of the main worship service every Sunday. It was a servant of the Word, granting artistic insight and emotive power to the week's lectionary readings from Scripture, which were the soul of the service. Our presentation of the Bach cantatas will follow the progress of the lectionary approximately, not strictly. Nonetheless, I hope you can join us regularly each week to fully appreciate the riches of the music and the even richer Scripture which it adorns. Thanks for joining me, Tiffany, on DZFE's Bach Cantata of the Week.

Bach's 19th century biographer Philipp Spitta described the music exactly when he wrote the following of the first movement, and no wonder it is so often quoted. The sound of tolling bells, the fragrance of blossoms pervades it, the sentiment of a churchyard in springtime. The cantata for the 16th Sunday after Trinity, dating to 1724, is Liebster Gott, wann werde ich sterben? Dear God, when will I die? And if that sounds like a morbid question, blame it on the vast expanse separating Bach's time and ours. Where, after all, is death's sting for those who are in Christ? In the words of the Apostle Paul, death is in fact gain. Freed from God's condemnation by his union with Christ, the believer is, by death, finally freed from the weight of his sinful flesh and ushered into the Father's presence. Our scriptures today are from the Epistle to the Ephesians and the Gospel of Luke. Ephesians 3, verses 13 to 21. So I ask you not to lose heart over what I am suffering for you, which is your glory. For this reason I bow my knees before the Father, from whom every family in heaven and on earth is named, that according to the riches of his glory, he may grant you to be strengthened with power through his Spirit in your inner being, so that Christ may dwell in your hearts through faith, that you, being rooted and grounded in love, may have strength to comprehend with all the saints what is the breadth and length and height and depth, and to know the love of Christ that surpasses knowledge, that you may be filled with all the fullness of God. Now to him who is able to do far more abundantly than all that we ask or think, according to the power at work within us, to him be glory in the Church and in Christ Jesus throughout all generations, forever and ever. Amen. And from Luke chapter 7, verses 11 to 17. Soon afterward he went to a town called Nain, and his disciples and a great crowd went with him. As he drew near to the gate of the town, behold, a man who had died was being carried out, the only son of his mother, and she was a widow, and a considerable crowd from the town was with her. And when the Lord saw her, he had compassion on her, and said to her, Do not weep. Then he came up and touched the bier, and the bearers stood still. And he said, Young man, I say to you, arise. And the dead man sat up and began to speak, and Jesus gave him to his mother. Fear seized them all, and they glorified God, saying, A great prophet has arisen among us, and God has visited his people. And this report about him spread through the whole of Judea and all the surrounding country. Christ is the resurrection and the life. And that is why the first movement, a setting of Caspar Neumann's fairly recent chorale, Dear God, When Will I Die?, is full of the sound of gentle breezes and twittering birds. My time runs away continually, and the old legacy of Adam, which includes me as well, has this as its inheritance. For little time to be poor and wretched on the earth, and then to become earth itself. The second movement tenor aria follows the same thought, in a more overcast vein. Why should you recoil, my spirit, when my last hour strikes? My body bows itself daily to the earth. The alto recitative reveals our litany of mortal worries. Where will my body find rest? All that is mine will be destroyed, and what will become of my loved ones, in their grief cut off, exiled? All that, however, is banished in the transcendent bass aria in triple time. My Jesus calls me, who wouldn't go? The great renunciation, nothing that delights me belongs to the world. Dawn on me, blessed, joyful morning, transfigured and glorious, standing before Jesus. More than enough to outweigh the worries detailed earlier in the cantata are the blessings of a departure from the world, laid out in the soprano recitative fifth movement. It is enough that from God's abundance, the greatest good must come to me, enough that I shall be rich and happy there. What else is there to inherit from me, other than the fatherly love of my God? This is renewed every morning and can never die.
The cantata closes with a prayer in the form of a stanza from Neumann's chorale. Sovereign, over death and life, make my end a good one. Teach me to resign my spirit with a well-composed courage. A true refreshment for the spirit, this is Bach's Cantata 8, Liebster Gott, wann werde ich sterben? Dear God, when will I die? Gustav Leonhardt directs.

0: Help, that I might have an honorable grave next to righteous Christians, and also at last, in the earth, nevermore be dishonored. Indeed, to face death with the uplifted countenance of faith is a believer's final act of worship and giving God glory. Bach's Cantata 8, Liebster Gott, wann werde ich sterben? Dear God, when will I die? Was brought to us by soprano soloist of the Regensburger Domspatzen, alto Paul Eswood, tenor Kurt Equilus, bass Max van Egmont, the King's College Choir Cambridge under David Wilcox, and the Leonhardt Consort under Gustav Leonhardt. We'll hear more of Bach's music after the break. I'm Tiffany, and this is DZFE's Bach Cantata of the Week.
1: Open the Bible with Colin Smith.
2: Moses saw a fire resting on a bush, but it didn't burn the bush on which it rested. Now, fires go out when they've exhausted the fuel that sustains them, but this fire was unlike any other. It sustained its own life. Moses had never seen anything like it. God spoke to Moses out of the fire and revealed the name by which he wanted to be known. I am who I am. Businesses depend on customers, schools depend on students, churches depend on members, but God does not depend on believers. God is. He exists by the power of his own being, and because he is, he always will be, whether our culture believes in him or not.
1: Are you open to discovering what the Bible says about God? Well, then come to openthebible.org.
0: The Master's Touch, 98.7 DZFE, presenting Masters of Lasting Music and the Master of Everlasting Life. The Cantata's meditation is writ more intimate in the following three songs, drawn from the little music scrapbook Bach kept for second wife, Anna Magdalena, dated 1725. Among the seven chorales, four arias, and 36 dance movements in its pages, there are these three songs, BWV 509, 516, and 514. Remember, my soul, the grave. Why do you grieve? And deal with me, God, according to thy will. Together, they form a brief exhortation to the believer. Keep the grave in view, for death is certain. But why be downcast and exhausted, fretting over your end? Without resting in God's will, you will never find peace. Offer instead this prayer. Do with me as you please, God. You are my Father. You will provide, and that is my hope. Soprano Margot Guillaume performs with harpsichordist Fritz Neumeier.

three spiritual songs from the Anna Magdalena Notebook, attributed to Bach at the time of the recording in 1961, but since then thought to be by other composers who remain unknown, although the last still maintains its attribution. Soprano Margot Guillaume and harpsichordist Fritz Neumeier perform Remember My Soul, The Grave, BWV 509, Why Do You Grieve, BWV 516, and Deal With Me, God, According to Thy Will, BWV 514. We turn next to a very different work, one of Bach's orchestral suites, the dances displaying French elegance with the added dimension of German contrapuntal depth. The suite number 1, BWV 1066 in C, will be brought to us by the Kammerata Bern under Thomas Fury.

Composed between 1717 to 1725 during Bach's tenure in Köthen or early years in Leipzig, likely for performance with a student-run Collegium Musicum, that was the Orchestral Suite or Overture Suite No. 1 in C major, BWV 1066 by Bach, performed by the Kammerata Bern under Thomas Fieri. And that is our program, Bach Cantata of the Week. Thanks for listening with me, Tiffany. Have a blessed week, and do join me again next time as we continue to explore Bach's body of sacred cantatas. For more on DZFE, visit dzfe.febc.ph.

0: as Christian believers, we can take for granted the stunning fact that God's Spirit empowers all of us for ministry. It wasn't always the case. In the Old Testament, only certain of God's people were anointed by the Holy Spirit with gifts for ministry, and often only for a limited time, for particular purposes. Moses was given the Holy Spirit, and at one point he famously cried out, "Would that all the Lord's people were prophets, that the Lord would put his Spirit on them." But through the prophet Joel, God promised that the day would come when his Spirit would be given to all believers in a new and more powerful way. "It shall come to pass afterward," he says, "that I will pour out my Spirit on all flesh." That promise began to be fulfilled in Jerusalem 2,000 years ago on the day of Pentecost. In fact, the Apostle Peter quotes that exact passage in his sermon on the day of Pentecost, drawing attention to the fact that on that very day, the prophecy had been fulfilled. Pentecost literally means 50th day. Originally, Pentecost was a Jewish holiday that was held 50 days after Passover. Among other things, it reminded God's people of the day, 50 days after their deliverance from Egypt, that God had given them his law on Mount Sinai. So what are the connections between that 50th day event on Mount Sinai in the Old Testament and the 50th day event in Jerusalem in the New Testament? Well, on both of these Pentecosts, God drew near to his people. In the Old Testament, the Lord descended on Mount Sinai in fire. In the New Testament, tongues of fire appear on all the believers in Jerusalem. In Exodus, there's loud thunder and the sound of trumpets. In the book of Acts, there's a mighty sound of rushing wind. In Exodus, God gives his people his law, and in Acts, God gives them his Spirit, empowering them to keep that law. So there are similarities, but there are some differences we're supposed to notice too. The fire and thunder of Mount Sinai said very loudly and very clearly to God's people, "Keep your distance." God warned them through Moses that if they tried to come up the mountain, they would perish. Such is God's holiness. But in the book of Acts, we're told that God's presence rests on them. Tongues of fire come to rest on every believer, and God's Spirit fills each person. Here's another significant difference. As God's people wait for Moses to descend Mount Sinai, they commit idolatry, worshipping a golden calf. Their idolatry is punished, and 3,000 of them perished. But in the book of Acts, on the day of Pentecost, we're told that 3,000 people are saved. It's clear that we're meant to connect these two Pentecosts, these two 50th day events. We're meant to see that the giving of God's law on that 50th day, as glorious as it was, did not, in fact, lead to life. In fact, when God's people broke that law, it led to death. Compare that with the 50th day described in the book of Acts. On that Pentecost, God poured out the Spirit of life. Why is there such a difference between these two Pentecost events? Well, the first took place 50 days after a great act of deliverance. God's people saved from slavery in Egypt by the death of a lamb, its blood painted on the vertical and horizontal wooden doorposts of each home. The second Pentecost, the one described in Acts, took place 50 days after a far greater act of deliverance. God's people saved from slavery to sin by the death of the Lamb, his blood painting the vertical and horizontal wooden beams of the cross. The greater Passover leads to a greater Pentecost. The first marked the giving of God's law, but the second marked the giving of God's Spirit. The law brings us an awareness of our sin, but Christ's Spirit gives us the power and the desire to overcome it. Where the law brought with it assurance of condemnation and death, the Spirit brings with him assurance of forgiveness and life. As the Apostle Paul puts it in 2 Corinthians chapter 3, the letter of the law kills, but the Spirit gives life. Now, it's important to say that the Holy Spirit did regenerate God's people before Pentecost. The Old Covenant saints needed the Spirit in order to believe. The Spirit also gave them love for God's law and a desire to obey it. But not all of the Old Covenant saints were given gifts by the Holy Spirit for ministry. By contrast, all New Covenant believers get such gifts, and our experience of the Holy Spirit is fuller under the New Covenant than under the Old Covenant. That's the wonder of Pentecost, God coming to dwell more fully in each and every believer to give them power and gifts for service. But to what purpose? In Acts chapter 2, the result of being filled with Christ's Spirit is that the disciples immediately began to declare in multiple different languages the mighty works of God. Their praising of God was such that their initial hearers even suspected they might be drunk. But as one writer puts it, the happiness you may feel when you're drunk comes because you are less aware of reality. The Spirit, however, gives you joyful fearlessness by making you more aware of reality. That's why they couldn't keep themselves from speaking of God to anyone who'd listen. The reality of God was overwhelming to them. You and I, if we're in Christ, have the same Spirit those first believers received on the day of Pentecost. Do we have the same joyful fearlessness too? I'm Barry Cooper, and this has been Simply Put, a podcast from Ligonier Ministries. We would love even more people to discover Simply Put, so please leave us a review on your favorite podcast app, especially if you live outside the United States. It makes a real difference. Thanks so much for listening.
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0: Back in 2006, Whitehorse Inn released a year-long series titled Romans Revolution. This series holds a special place in the history of our organization. Our longtime listeners and supporters have shared that these discussions were foundational in shaping their faith over the years. This month, we're revisiting a few select episodes from Romans Revolution. This epistle was foundational for the Reformers during the Reformation, and we believe this will be essential for Reformation in hearts, homes, and churches today. We hope you enjoy these Whitehorse Inn classics.
1: Do you think that a lot of Christians make a mistake in trying to have a power struggle? We want to take back the culture that we used to have, rather than persuading people once again of the Christian gospel, which will ultimately transform their lives.
2: Well, I mean, to me, the biggest thing that will change people's lives is the example other people give. I mean, I think religion is an experience. You don't believe because, you know, you've convinced me in an intellectual argument.
3: Five centuries ago, in taverns and public houses across Europe, the masses would gather for discussion and debate over the latest ideas sweeping the land. From one such meeting place, a small Cambridge inn called the Whitehorse, the Reformation came to the English-speaking world. Carrying on the tradition, welcome to the Whitehorse Inn.
4: Hello and welcome to another edition of the Whitehorse Inn. We've dedicated 2006 to what we're calling the Romans Revolution. Since, by my reckoning, that's about 50 or so broadcasts, and this is a radio program rather than a church or Bible study, we're not going to go verse by verse exactly. We're instead going to use Paul's famous letter as the map for all of our programs this year, covering the major arguments and themes of Romans with application to contemporary challenges and opportunities. In this program, I want us to focus on the relevance of Paul's letter for our day. Many people have called Romans the Bible's catechism, or a miniature systematic theology of the Bible. That's because Paul covers the most important Christian teachings in a very brief space. It's not surprising that the context in which this epistle has sparked Reformation has always been a profound ignorance of the basics within the church. Whenever we don't actively focus on the gospel, we passively drift back into self-obsession and self-righteousness. That's where Jesus found Israel, where Paul found the Judaizers in Galatia, where Augustine found Pelagius and his followers, where Luther and Calvin found the medieval church, and where much of the church seems to be today across the denominational spectrum. I won't go into all the surveys. We've done all of that on other programs. But suffice it to say, it's startling to see the stats on how impoverished are the majority even of regular churchgoers in America, even in evangelical churches, when it comes to even the big issues of Christian faith and practice. In many ways, the Reformation was simply an attempt to re-evangelize and re-catechize the Western Church. No less is needed today, and Romans, as they realized, is the best place to start. We have our usual cast of characters, minus one. Dr. Kim Riltbarger is pastor of Christ Reformed Church in Anaheim, California. The Reverend Ken Jones is pastor of Greater Union Baptist Church in Compton, California. I'm Mike Horton. I teach at Westminster Seminary, California. And sitting in for Dr. Rod Rosenblatt is Dr. Gene Edward Veith. Dr. Veith is a professor at Concordia University, the culture editor for World Magazine. It's great to have you on the program, Dr. Veith.
5: Yes, good to join you.
4: Witness to a post-Christian culture is what we're talking about in this program. Turn on Christian radio or visit a Christian bookstore / paraphernalia shop, and you'll see two really big obsessions. First, the obsession with me and my personal happiness, how to fix your life and get what you want in three easy steps, of course, with Jesus' help. Shallow narcissism, greed, kind of shamelessly embracing as values what the Bible calls vices. And then at the same time, there's this obsession with crusades for saving America and restoring our moral sanity. Is this sort of a conflict? Is the church part of the problem it's trying to solve?
5: Well, I think it really is. Just the lack of knowledge. I notice that non-Christians today don't even know what Christianity is. That it has something to do with Christ, God become flesh. It has something to do with forgiveness. It has something to do with the grace of God. They've never heard that. They think Christianity is about politics and moralism, and they've never even made the connection about who Christ is and what he's done for us. But the problem is, the church is the same way. When you talk to Christians, they too leave Christ out of it. They too often leave grace and forgiveness. For many of them, it is about moralism and politics and living the same kind of worldly life that everyone else does.
4: Mm. So there's a disconnect here between looking at our culture today and saying, boy, we've got to fix this. We've got to get the right people in office, and we've got to clean up the culture, while the churches themselves don't seem to have the light on.
6: Yeah, they seem to follow the same pattern of the world in terms of moral and political crusades and causes, looking at man strictly from a therapeutic vantage point, and what's wrong can be fixed with therapy and different recipes. And certainly it's been indicated by a number of polls that the morality of Christians oftentimes reflect the reality of non-Christians as it relates to sexual ethics, as it relates to marriage and a number of other things.
7: Yeah, we're talking about symptoms. In the book of Romans, Paul's going to talk about the problem.
4: That goes a lot deeper.
7: It goes a lot deeper than just the kinds of surface things that many Christians are concerned with.
4: We talk about ours being a post-Christian culture, but has there ever really been a Christian culture? And how does the church usually do in those environments?
7: From a redemptive historical perspective, the only Christian culture was Israel, a theocratic state constituted by God for the purpose of giving us his word and the Messiah. But there have been cultures that have had great Christian influence upon them. But we don't see a distinct theocracy on earth post-Christ that fits in redemptive history as a divine vehicle for the giving of revelation, the transformation of culture, and so on. The kingdom of God extends into all the world. You know, the Abrahamic promise universalized by Paul in Romans 4:13.
4: So Christianity isn't a culture.
7: It's not a culture.
6: Yeah, and many American Christians would be surprised to hear that. In fact, I've gotten in trouble on a number of occasions for making the statement that America is not and never was a Christian nation. You know, and as you mentioned, Kim, there are nations that have been strongly influenced by Christianity and by the church.
7: And that's a wonderful thing.
6: And it's a good thing, and we should acknowledge that, and it obviously has been for the good of those particular nations, but that doesn't make it a Christian nation in the strict sense of the term.
5: Yeah, most religions are cultural. If you become a Muslim, you adopt the Islamic culture. If you become a Hindu, if you become a Buddhist. Anthropologists talk about religion as being ways of kind of sanctioning the culture, making the culture holy so that people will become a part of it. And that's part of the tendency. Paul would call it part of our idolatrous approach to religion, to turn it into a cultural religion, to just make it say that we're okay and our way of life is fine and that makes it sacred. But Christianity, of course, is so different from that. Christianity is for every tribe and every language under heaven. It's for every culture. It's not a culture, so it works in every culture. And so, but I think we're always going to have to fight that tendency to make it into a cultural religion. And that's a big part of the problems of American Christianity. Their version of Christianity is a cultural religion. And they're making it a pop cultural religion for those people whose only culture is pop culture. Then they're sanctioning that with religious kind of ideas.
4: And you're a culture editor for a magazine, so you're not saying this because you don't have any concern about culture, but you're making clear distinctions.
5: Well, right, and culture is a gift of God. Romans 13, as we'll get into this year, talks about how God himself works through human vocations. He works through cultural authorities, through governments. Not a particular kind of government. He works through all kinds of government and through human institutions and through cultural institutions to keep sinful people from tearing each other apart. And so I would say God does work through culture. And it's not that it's a Christian culture, But we can value culture as something that God works through, and so we can honor it. We don't always have to be cutting ourselves off from it or rejecting everything from human culture. Romans 13 doesn't let us do that. But at the same time, the church is different from the culture. We're citizens of both realms, but at the same time, there's distinctions we have to keep making.
4: Let's talk about some of the parallels between Paul's culture, his context, and our own. Jews who didn't understand their own scriptures, Gentiles who only weeks before were involved in pagan rituals and orgies. What are some of the big parallels between Paul's day and ours?
7: Well, first of all, you've got the whole question of the relationship of church to state. Christians were facing the problem of the fact that Judaism had been considered a legitimate religion by the Roman Empire, and now as Christians find themselves pushed out of the synagogues, as Christians and Jews begin to start to debate who is this Jesus, and Christians find themselves pushed farther and farther away from the synagogue, now all of a sudden they're facing the question of, all right, how do we as Christians relate to civil government, which is why Paul addresses that in Romans chapter 13. There's the question within the church, given in especially in the early chapters, the focus on Jews as blind guides and so on, and then the focus on Gentiles in Romans 1 and the downward spiral of sin that they'd fallen into. So there's the whole question of how do Jew and Gentile relate to one another in the church, and then Romans 9 to 11, there's that grand discussion of the relationship of Jew and Gentile in God's history. There's the discussion of the weaker brother in the latter chapters of Romans. All the ethical questions come up, but most importantly, Paul deals with the question of sin and grace. What happened in the fall of Adam? How bad was it? What did it do? And what did God in Christ do to resolve that? So it's the gospel's the primary theme that jumps up from the pages of Romans, but the gospel has to be addressed because of the situation in that particular church.
6: Yeah, the gospel is the announcement of good news, but the context of that good news is the condition of fallen humanity.
7: Yep.
6: And Paul summarizes that condition as being one where we have revelation of varying sorts, both natural and special, but in our fallen state, we seek to suppress the truth that God has made known by our unrighteousness.
7: Yeah. I think, Mike, to answer your question directly, the question of how are we right with God is addressed by the book of Romans. The question is, now that I'm right with God, what am I supposed to do? How do I live my life? That's addressed in the book of Romans. My relationship to the state, to culture is addressed in the book of Romans. My relationship to other Christians, how do we get along with people with whom we have different cultural backgrounds? All of those things are addressed directly by Paul in this wonderful, wonderful epistle.
4: Let's listen to a clip from an interview, on-the-street interview, where we asked a couple of questions that sort of get this ball rolling.
8: We're wondering what modern Christians think about whether or not we're living in a post-Christian culture.
9: We live in a predominantly secular culture. Well, yeah, sure. Yeah, I mean, you know, in the Middle Ages, Christianity was the culture, completely dominated the culture. In our culture, you know, Christianity is probably becoming, you know, more like a minority.
1: Do you think that a lot of Christians make a mistake in trying to have a power struggle? We want to take back the culture that we used to have, rather than persuading people once again of the Christian gospel, which will ultimately transform their lives.
2: Well, I mean, to me, the biggest thing that will change people's lives is the example other people give. I mean, I think religion is an experience. You don't believe because, you know, you've convinced me in an intellectual argument that God is real. I think the biggest thing that religion has going for us is that experience, that feeling you get when you come into a community, and that's what religion is all about.
4: Did Paul say that in this context, which is so much like our own, idolatry, sexual immorality, a culture falling apart, collapsing in on itself, did Paul say, really, the best thing that you guys can do there in Rome is to just set a good example?
7: You need a Christian Caesar and a Christian Senate. That'd fix everything.
6: Yeah. One of the things that sort of came out in that interview about religious experience, there is a tendency for fallen humanity to look within for their own moral solutions or the solutions to their own moral condition. He touches on this in I think it's in chapter 10 when he talks about don't let anyone say they're going to go into the heavens and bring Christ down or into the earth and bring him up. pointing to the fact that our salvation is found in what God has proclaimed in His Word. So he says, you know, it's as near as your mouth. It's as near as the Word. This is where your salvation rests. Because again, the tendency is for us to look within or to erect systems outside of us or systems on our own to help us in our spiritual and moral conditions. And so Paul is very clear from the very beginning, number one, that all have sinned. And are all therefore under the just condemnation of a holy God. And the only solution is that which God himself provides, which is what the gospel is.
7: And it's fascinating that Paul keeps pushing the reader, the hearer, back again and again to what God has done. History is thoroughly anchored, or Christianity is thoroughly anchored in history. And that's what makes Christianity unique as opposed to the Greco-Roman mystery religions. Mm-hmm. And to Judaism's tie to history, but history going nowhere.
4: One of the things that I heard in the clip, too, is something that you hear again and again and again. Yeah, certainly. Look at the dominance that the church had in the Middle Ages, for instance. Basically, the idea is those were the good old days, and now look at us now. But what was the state of the church when it had all this cultural power?
7: Well, just read the lives of the popes and the record of the troubles with the church over property issues and nepotism and all the rest.
4: Good
7: that
4: thing
7: went
4: we
7: on.
4: Don't have that.
7: Yeah,
4: problem.
7: We don't have any of those problems today. I mean, the medieval church, as was the ancient church, is characterized by a collected body of sinners who behaved accordingly.
4: And yet, what's amazing is the churches Paul shepherded in this robust, deep root. You know, planting new churches like the church in Rome. Planting them deep in these doctrines, in these precious truths.
7: And in the midst of paganism.
4: Yeah. In the midst of a rabid paganism, actually was like wildfire. These churches grew under persecution, not just because of persecution, but because they had been armed with something that was able to fire that wouldn't go out because of persecution, would only get hotter.
6: And that was the ongoing challenge, even in the book of Hebrews. How does one hold to the content of the gospel in light of external persecution? But to go back to something you had addressed earlier, the church in the Middle Ages, it's very easy for us to romanticize. As you mentioned, Mike, say, well, those were the good old days. If you look at the church during the Middle Ages, this is why Erasmus was a reformer.
7: Mm-hmm.
6: Because there were problems within the medieval church. And he was a reformer in attempting to clean up the moral excesses of the church, whereas Luther saw that the problems were not just moral excesses, but it was a deviation from the gospel itself. So you really see the church at a difficult point, even during the period of the Reformation or just prior to the Reformation. And the same thing in American history. People go back to a certain golden era in American history and say, well, when prayer was in the schools and when we had this, that, and the other, that's when Christianity was on top of things in our culture. And we forget the bigger picture of American history during that same period.
5: Mm-hmm. Times of cultural hostility tend to be the best times for the church.
7: Absolutely.
5: The church is at its purest, when it's thriving, and it's in times when the culture seems so friendly and accommodating, and the church and the culture grow together, that tend to be the time of real corruption and loss in the church.
4: Let's go to one more clip here that frames our discussion a little bit.
10: Oh, yeah, absolutely. Yeah. So when you say post, you mean, yes, I do believe that, absolutely. And why do I believe that? The laws that are going through Congress, you know, wanting to take God out of certain, you know, maybe the Pledge of Allegiance, or you can see it in hospitals. You go to hospitals, there's like a denial of God everywhere, in some respects. So generally, yes, I do believe it. Yeah.
8: What do you think is the best response to that from a Christian perspective? Should we seek to legislate our rights? Or should we once again try and proclaim the gospel and win the hearts and minds of those who are not convinced of Christian truth?
10: That's a good point. I really believe it's our personal witness to everyone around us. And the more we're proclaiming Christ in our lives, I think people are going to see that.
8: Do you think that one of the problems we face as American Christians is that it's a consumer culture? that we can pretty much get what we want. We go to the food court and we have any choice we want, and we view religion that way. So it's a god of our own making?
10: I think so. Could be, yeah. Because if you don't like one church, you can go to another, and you can keep moving around. There's no accountability in some respects on that.
4: By the way, these are, when I said on the street interviews, they're actually in Christian environments, Christian colleges, churches, and so forth throughout this whole program. The early Christians were ridiculed and even considered seditious because they opted out of the religious cults that were bound up with patriotism and, you know, being a full member of the community. Even though they were like everybody else in terms of what they wore and, you know, their use of everyday speech and so forth, they fulfilled their vocations. They weren't called by the apostles to act strangely. And yet they were very strange to the Romans, in part because they would gather together to worship this dead rabbi the Romans had just crucified a couple decades ago. And then they eat his flesh and drink his blood. They're cannibals. These kinds of accusations flew in concerning the early Christians. Today, doesn't it seem that a lot of kids growing up, even in evangelical churches, would never even know why Christians were ridiculed like that in that pagan culture? J. Gresham Machen said something years ago. He says, we're going to come to the day when preaching and sacrament and Wednesday night Bible studies or prayer meetings will be sort of like the Turkish whirling dances.
6: Whirling dervishes. Yeah.
4: Whirling dervishes to people in our culture. And aren't we approaching that now, even with kids growing up in evangelical churches who really don't even have the sort of ordinary forms of Christianity, not just the spirit, but the forms of Christianity that we used to have.
7: If you've grown up one of these large mega churches, then you've been in a place where Christian distinctives and sacraments and things that have been pushed aside anyway. My fear is the only place people come in contact with these classic Christian categories anymore when they're lampooned by the secular culture. Look at South Park or The Family Guy or some of these other things where you watch for 5 minutes and watch the pagans laughing at this, much like the Romans laughed at the early Christians. And our kids don't even know what the pagans are laughing at.
4: Yeah.
6: Well, it's, you know, in our community, there are a number of churches that no longer have Wednesday night prayer service. They have what they call Wednesday night praise, or that's the time for praise dances and things that are me-centered rather than regular old Bible study and prayer meeting.
4: Well, this past Christmas, it was reported in all of the newspapers and on television that the world was shocked that churches, mega churches across the country were closing their doors on Christmas and New Year's, because Christmas and New Year's happened to fall on Sunday this year, because they thought everybody should be home with their families or off doing whatever they wanted to, probably at the mall shopping. You talk about consumerism, and they want to give their employees, as they called their staff, the day off.
7: Well, face it, Mike, it's a lot of work to take down on your Christmas Eve pageant stuff and all the lighting and scaffolding, and you need a day to do that anyway.
4: Well, I mean, isn't it really remarkable that we're going after the culture and just acerbic about how post-Christian it is, and our churches are post-Christian?
6: Well, and we hold on to empty phrases, like being a witness for Jesus. How can we be a witness if we don't even know what the message is?
7: Well, we're witnessing both interviews, the people mentioned that their life was their greatest witness.
4: Yeah.
7: Well, I don't want my life to be my greatest witness. I would hope my life would be transformed. My greatest witness should be my proclamation of the gospel of Christ to people, not look at me and how I'm living.
4: Yeah. But if your gospel is Jesus came to show us how to live and give us good advice and good experiences, then that's pretty much what we're called to do.
6: Well, I guess I have a twofold response to that. On the one hand, it shows the self-deception of this generation that we think we are good enough to be modeled. And then on the other hand, it's interesting to me that, again, people say that this is our biggest responsibility is to be a witness. But if what you mean by witness is live a morally good life, as defined by the culture and usually not by the righteousness that God has revealed in his holy word. But if that's the case, the question then is, do we really need Christianity to do that? Haven't the Mormons modeled that sort of good behavior?
7: Sure.
4: Ed, do you think that Paul would say, hey, the response of the culture is try to show the life of Christ in your own life? That's the good news?
5: Not at all. It's interesting that the word for witness in Paul's time in the ancient world was martyr.
7: Yep, and, yep, absolutely.
5: But even the martyrs were not saying, here, be like me, get burnt up and in the Colosseum. They were proclaiming the word of God, that is, proclaiming Christ, and not as a matter of what we must do, but how he gives the forgiveness for the things, for the ways we've fallen short. Of course, another issue and a big similarity between the ancient world of Paul's time and our own time, just increasing, is religious relativism.
6: Yeah.
5: In ancient Rome, it was a very tolerant society. Many religions, all the different kinds of paganism were all accepted, and people could believe in whichever one they wanted, and people had their individual deities that they had a special relationship with, and that was all fine. But the Christians wouldn't play that game. They were proclaiming one Savior for the world, for every culture, for everyone. And I remember coming across a statement from one of the Romans in some of the anti-Christian writing at the time, and he said, you know, these Christians, you know, they think they have the only truth. And they're saying some of the same things, some of the same charges against Christians today. But one of the things we see in Paul is the universality of sin, whether you're a Jew or a Gentile or whatever you are. We do have in common. We're sinful and unclean. And also then the universality of Christ's work, and which is for Jew and Gentile, and it doesn't matter what group you're in. And so the Christians were different, not just culturally, because they wouldn't go along with a culture, but they wouldn't go along with the relativistic mindset. Another thing that was happening in paganism at the time was it became pleasure-centered. It became a way to get God, to get your God to do something so that you'll be wealthy or happy or prosperous or whatever. And I'm seeing kind of a new kind of paganism, a new kind of polytheism, really, mm-hmm. in people who are willing to accept all the different gods of the different religions. And mm-hmm. it's all right, whatever is right for you. But, of course, that's just a way of locking themselves up in their own little world, making an idolatrous religion in their terms that really shuts them away from the truth.
4: Would Christians have gone to their deaths over... hey, Jesus works for me, and you can add him to your pantheon of ways people can experience God?
7: Hard to believe that they would have.
4: Wouldn't quite have gotten them killed. By the way, that's Gene Edward Veith. For those of you who just tuned in, I call him Ed because we're friends, and this is sort of a long story. Friends call him Ed, so if you're wondering, I'm happy to be in that class of people who name Ed a friend. Gene Edward Veith. Author of numerous books, Postmodern Times, a whole host of other books. God at Work is one of his latest. Anything, by the way, Ed, coming out in the next weeks or months?
5: Well, I have a brand new one out called The Soul of the Lion, the Witch, and the Wardrobe, about C.S. Lewis tying into that cultural phenomenon, the book, but in the movie. A bit really trying to unpack that gospel-centered message that's in that wonderful fantasy book.
4: That's great. Guys, let's go to one more clip here and see what else we have to ponder.
11: Well, it seems to be heading that direction. If it's not here already, it probably will be soon unless somebody does something. You know, I think the whole war on Christmas was kind of representative of the popular direction, at least it's being pushed through the media. So if you want to rebuild a culture, you start with yourself. You move to your family, you move to your community. So certainly being, you know, a witness and raising up godly kids, being a witness in your local community has the power to change hearts more than trying to affect the laws.
1: Yeah.
11: At the same time, we have a responsibility, I believe, to be active in the political forum, to take leadership roles when possible, and to help steer communities, societies, governments in a Christian direction. But in terms of being on a stand like a Pat Robertson type of thing, where you're really, you know, thumping the Bible, that doesn't seem to have a real positive effect on persuading people. It's more like preaching to the choir, and if the choir is shrinking, then that's probably not the way to increase its number.
4: You know, when Rome finally did collapse, even after it had supposedly been Christianized, the church father Jerome said, "What will become of the church now that Rome has fallen?" And then Augustine, his contemporary, said, "Hey, what are you talking about? God has brought the mission field to the missionaries."
7: Yep.
4: Doesn't that kind of change things? Instead of trying to defend our right to this culture and we should have God in the public school, instead of that, what if we said, hey, this is a great time. In Eisenhower's day, everybody thought they were Christian and they're actually unevangelized, but they think they're Christians. Maybe this is a better soil in which the gospel can take root.
7: Well, remember, if Paul is anything, he's a church planter and a missionary. And every letter he writes, he's thinking about the expansion of the church and the spread of the gospel. And would that we had the soul and spirit of Paul again.
6: Yeah, and I appreciate the fact that what you mentioned about removing prayer from the public schools, or whether or not God's name should be mentioned in the Pledge of Allegiance. And Ed, you could probably, I guess I can still call you Ed. We're still friends, right?
5: Oh, yeah.
6: But I think this drives home the fact that most Christians are not clear or even aware of the distinction of the two kingdoms, how we can actually serve this kingdom or this culture without confusion, and serve God and still have separate spheres, that there is a sphere of influence or authority in the church that is particular to the church, and then there is a place for the church to interact with the larger culture in all aspects, whether it's music, politics, or whatever, without compromise.
4: What if the church celebrated Christmas instead of closing?
6: Yeah, that would help.
7: That would be a novel idea, would it not?
4: And actually focused on Jesus.
7: And the incarnation.
4: And the incarnation and the nativity.
6: And how about if Christians catechize their children at home and really don't care if their teacher leads them in prayer or not?
4: Amen. Charles Hodge, the Presbyterian theologian at Princeton, wrote a number of years ago, when Paul and the other apostles were called to enter upon their important duties, the world was in a deplorable and yet most interesting state. Both heathenism and early Judaism were in the last stages of decay. The polytheism of the Greeks and Romans had been carried to such an extent as to shock the common sense of mankind and to lead the more intelligent among them to openly reject and ridicule it. This skepticism had already extended itself to the mass of the people and became almost universal. As the transition from infidelity to superstition is certain, boy, that sounds like our day, from atheism to Madonna, and generally immediate, all classes of the people were disposed to confide in dreams, enchantments, and other miserable substitutes. The two reigning systems of philosophy, the Stoic and the Platonic, were alike insufficient to satisfy the agitated minds of men. The former sternly repressed the best natural feelings, inculcating nothing but blind resignation to the unalterable course of things, and promising nothing beyond an unconscious existence hereafter. The latter regarded all religions as but different forms of expressing the same general truths. Among the Jews, he goes on to say, among the Jews generally, the state of things was hardly much better. They had indeed the form of true religion, but were in a great measure destitute. The Pharisees were contented with the form, the Sadducees were skeptics, the Essenes were enthusiasts and mystics. Hence, when the glorious gospel was revealed, thousands of hearts in all parts of the world were prepared by the grace of God to exclaim, "This is all our desire and all our salvation." Sounds like our context, doesn't it?
6: Yeah.
4: So why would Paul answer those problems with what a lot of people today would call the Bible's systematic theology? Shouldn't he instead have said, you know, you've said the prayer and you've asked Jesus into your heart, you Roman Christians. That's great. We've got the gospel down. Now the big thing really is to live for Jesus and take back Rome.
7: Well, a couple of things I think have to be said. One is that you know, Paul is someone who has a systematic theology. He sees Christ on the road to Damascus. His entire worldview is just rocked by that experience. He goes into Arabia and Damascus, learns from the apostles, talks to Peter and all the rest of them, gets his theology together. But his letters to the various churches throughout the New Testament are occasional letters. So the letters are written to particular congregations to address particular situations. So I'm a little nervous about speaking about Romans as a systematic theology. It's a letter to a church that it flows out of Paul's overall systematic theology. And the issues going on in Rome are you've got an oppressive government with the beginning of the deification of Caesar, with Caligula and AD 40, and then the Edict of Claudius kicking all the Jews out. So everything's in turmoil. That fits exactly what Hodge was talking about, that the Romans starting to come apart at the seams, which explains why Nero would rise to power shortly thereafter. You know, the deification of the emperor is a real issue. And in the midst of that, you know, Paul's instructing Christians, no, you have to regard legitimate civil government as a minister of God.
4: While they were dipping Christians in wax up to their necks and lighting them on fire.
7: So you've got those questions going on. But the issue seems to be, look, the reason why society tends to pull apart is because we are sinful. It happened to Israel. Look at redemptive history. Paul will make a theoretical point about a doctrine and then go back again and again and illustrate how that was the case in the Old Testament. He shows that Israel didn't come to fruition because of Israel's rejection of Christ as Messiah. That's why Israel's falling apart. As for the Gentiles in Romans 1:18 and following, they're in this downward spiral where God's giving them over to their sin because they've rejected not only natural revelation, but special revelation. So their society is engaged in all kinds of horrible things, and they're in this cycle where they're falling apart. So Paul addresses not the symptoms, but the real root of the problem, which is human sin.
4: Paul Achtemeyer, in his commentary on Romans, I don't recommend all parts of the commentary, but there's some real gems there. Here at the beginning, Achtemeyer says, its impact, the book of Romans, its impact on the church at critical times in the church's life shows its significance plainly enough. When the Roman Empire was tottering and the foundations of a civilization were crumbling, Augustine learned from Romans how one can see God's larger purposes beyond the breakdown of a civilization. When the church exalted itself too highly in its own understanding of the ways of God with humankind, Luther and Calvin learned from Romans how a church could be structured which allowed the gracious lordship of God in Jesus Christ to come to clearer expression. One touches the roots of one's Christian faith when one deals with Paul, and nowhere more so than in Romans. To confront Romans is to confront one's faith at its source, to have it judged and healed, to have it called into question and renewed, to have it shattered and restored in stronger and more vital form. Isn't that exactly what we need today as we face the crumbling culture?
7: That's exactly right.
4: Let's take one more example of an on-the-street interview at a Christian church.
8: Do you think the American church is somewhat influenced by this post-Christian culture? It's a consumer culture, and it's about making me happy and being entertained, et cetera, et cetera. And have our churches turned into places of entertainment and fun rather than serious devotion, serious worship, serious theology?
4: Bingo.
12: I was just
13: going to
12: say
13: bingo.
12: Amen. Absolutely. The church, again, because, you know, we are under assault, we made the decision to somehow get along and get these people to like us somehow. The problem is, too, is that many of our churches today are aping the culture. You can't really see much of a difference. The churches that take the stand on the gospel, you know, are the ones that, you know, there seem to be few and far between, but we're not seeing it in these so-called secret-sensitive churches. You know, it's a great place to come and fellowship and drink coffee, but, you know, there's no...
14: And the music, but there's
12: no rallying cry that... that Christ is still on the throne, that we have work to do.
11: Well, and it's also, unfortunately, if you look at the typical young Christian who grows up in a Christian home, but is still under a huge influence of culture, wherever they go, they are bombarded with entertainment. So even education in the public forum has become pretty much entertainment. And so when they go to church and they start to take over the roles of music director or youth pastor or whatever, as young adults, they're going to de facto bring that cultural orientation with them because it's natural, it's normal to them. that's part of what I would call the degradation or the breaking down of liturgy and worship in the churches. Mm-hmm. So when you go into church and you hear a, you know, a rock band playing a praise song just like any other rock band at any other rock concert, it is very difficult, I think, for many people to get into a reverent, worshipful state.
4: Hmm. Wow. One of the things that I'm constantly amazed at is in doing interviews with secular media, how often the conversations go off the record for a long time with the reporter, and you find out what they really think of the people they're interviewing. A lot of times it's on, for instance, the latest megachurch movement or this trend in the church or that trend, and a lot of times the entertainment and the church is just capitulating to the culture. And these secular reporters get it. Mm. They say things like, I might consider going back to a church that actually taught something or that actually took things seriously, but I can stay home and find my entertainment my own way. Isn't it staggering that a culture that's crumbling from within because it is, as Neil Postman said, amusing itself to death, is the very culture we're emulating instead of taking a book like Romans and preaching through it and catechizing our children in it and forming our worship services around the great truths here and really taking it in deeply, inwardly digesting it until it transforms us?
7: Was Ken Meyer's great line, the church is in the world but not of the world, or of the world but not in the world, yeah. By adopting that just a wholesale embrace of pop culture.
6: Well, Neil Postman also said in that book, Amusing Ourselves to Death, when he talked about what's lost when church goes to television, that there's a loss of transcendence. And the amazing thing is what we've seen is even in the actual auditorium where worship is supposed to be taking place, there is a loss of that transcendence. Okay. You don't need television mm-hmm. to lose right. the transcendence. Of worship now.
7: And when the minister is, you know, tiny up front because the church is so big, and now he's plastered her up on the wall in the big plasma screen, you've turned the live worship service into a televised event.
6: Yeah.
4: The Colosseums were filled regularly with the great comedians, the great orators. I mean, a lot of the church
7: lion
4: fathers...
7: Lion feeding.
4: Yeah, instead of being eaten, we're being eaten alive by a culture of entertainment in different ways today. But that's exactly the culture. Maybe some of the church fathers went too far by saying, okay, you can't go to the theater.
7: Yeah. Church all in, yeah.
4: But you can understand what they were saying. You're becoming so saturated with the passing fancies of this culture that if you had a thought, it would die of loneliness. And isn't that exactly where we are in the church today? Matt in Palm Bay, Florida. Good evening. How about that? Are you there, Matt?
13: Yeah, now I am.
4: Okay, sorry about that.
13: Anyway, guys, I've been listening to the show for over a year now, and you guys have really been a blessing to me. Just for fun, I visited my old church, and this is the way it was. Repeat after me. I am a child of God. I am me, I, me, I. And then it says, everybody give a hand clap, and then after that, they said, okay, now let's all praise Jesus. And it gets real quiet. There's praise Jesus. And it gets real quiet.

0: and witnessing to a world that needs to hear the gospel.
1: Yeah, it's really remarkable, isn't it, that we learn very little, actually, about Paul in Romans. I mean, we don't learn very much about Paul anywhere else except in Acts, where he's being talked about, and a little bit in Galatians, but we don't learn very much about Peter. We actually don't learn very much about Jesus, like what his favorite color was, or if he were a tree, what would he be? You know, the witness,
0: what his hobbies were.
1: Really, it's all about who Christ is and what he's done. That's the testimony, that's the witness that the apostles believed would change the world.
2: And it did.
0: I've learned more about witnessing from attending church and just participating in the liturgy and the word and sacrament than I did in 25 years of being in Baptist and Pentecostal churches.
1: The Baptist at the
2: bad Baptist churches.
0: Not that I know that there's one person sitting there at the table that might take offense to that, but I think he knows what I'm talking about.
2: Oh, no, I grew up in bad Baptist church, so I understand that. You know, in fact, I got in trouble for this at a Ligonier conference a few years ago. I made mention of the fact that if anyone else asked me, what's your story? And, you know, I think I'll puke. That's why our people are dying in our pews, because they know
3: because
2: too much
3: puked?
2: About our story.
1: They want to hear about the story.
2: Exactly.
1: Or even if they don't, they should.
2: They know all the details of the pastor's life, our children's lives, and all of these nice little interesting details, but know absolutely nothing about Christ.
1: Mm. Thanks a lot for that call, Matt. You know, going back to Hodge's description of the culture of Paul's day, just look at some of the examples he gives. First of all, Stoic philosophy, basically saying it's all fate, you know.
3: Get it out.
1: Don't have any emotion. Then the Platonic philosophy, basically reducing all religions to saying the same thing in different ways. That's pretty much what we hear from a lot of Christians today, that Christianity is sort of one way you get in touch with God. Or the Pharisees, on the Jewish side of the ledger, he says the Pharisees contented with the form, the Sadducees were skeptics, the Essenes were enthusiasts and mystics.
3: Fundamentalists, emergent, and Pentecostal.
1: Our day has a lot in common. When we hear from people, for instance, who say, it's just my experience that counts, you know, don't want to know all this stuff that Paul's going to be unfolding and unpacking here. That's deep water. Just give me an experience of Jesus in my heart. That's what a lot of folks are saying today, isn't it? And yet, when Paul lays this gospel out in clear, simple terms that anybody can understand, the church grows.
3: Well, and we're moved emotionally.
1: The
3: very thought of how wicked I am and how great God's grace is and how undeserving I am of it all stirs emotions and it creates a powerful experience. But it's an experience that grows out of what I know that God has done for me.
1: It certainly wasn't a post-Christian world. It was a pre-Christian world that Paul was addressing there in Romans. And yet, the great irony, through the preaching of that message there in Romans, much of the empire, at least nominally, came to believe in Christ. You wonder why the church that becomes powerful and popular always turns back to itself and back to moralism and away from that gospel when it becomes successful.
3: Well, it's that whole business again of God's story versus our story. The story of Romans takes us from the Garden of Eden all the way to the resurrection at the last day. It's redemptive history. It focuses on what God is doing in Christ to save sinners from the guilt and power of sin. Moralism, the whole notion of Christianity becoming a system of ethics, turns it all back on me and my life and my problem, how I fix this and how I go about doing that. And that is the fundamental point. Is our religion going to be God-centered or man-centered? It's as simple as that. I think Van Til called that absolutely correct. And we spoke of autonomy being the self-centeredness of this all.
2: Yeah, and the ultimate issue for modern believers or evangelicals is not how one becomes justified or right before God, but how one can patch up this little leak in my life so that I can be more fulfilled.
3: Sure.
2: And

0: whatever else I want to be.
1: And then is it any wonder that we just reflect paganism around us?
2: Mm, yeah, absolutely. Well, Gene Edward Veith has been sitting in for Rod Rosenblatt tonight. Ed, thanks so much for being with us on this broadcast.
3: Oh, great to be with you.
2: And we'll look forward to continuing our Romans Revolution. See you next time on the White Horse Inn.
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5: 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Maestro Gregor Novak conducts the world premiere of Jeffrey Ching's What Happens in Every Classical Piece, explained in 15 minutes, and the Asian premiere of Carl Czerny's Symphony No. 6 in G minor. 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

You heard the Vlog Quartet Prague and Antonín Dvořák's I Wander Oft. We turn now to the overture to Gioachino Rossini's The Barber of Seville.

0: Claudio Abbado conducted the London Symphony Orchestra in the overture to Rossini's The Barber of Seville. 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

Czech composer Bedřich Smetana with a polka in G minor, performed by pianist Andras Schiff. Our music continues on a more strident and energetic note. The Concertino for Piano and Orchestra by Arthur Honegger, a somewhat jazzy work written in 1924 and in three connected movements, Allegro molto moderato, Larghetto sostenuto, and Allegro. Welcome pianist Walter Klein and the Pro Musica Orchestra in Vienna, as they are led by Heinrich Hollreiser in Honegger's Concertino.

The Concertino for Piano and Orchestra by Arthur Honegger, played by pianist Walter Klein and the Pro Musica Orchestra in Vienna under Heinrich Hohlreiser. Setting poems by A.E. Hausmann, Vaughan Williams composed On Wenlock Edge in 1909 for tenor, piano, and string quartet. The poems are from Hausmann's 1896 A Shropshire Lad. We'll hear tenor Robert Tare sing the fourth and fifth songs from the set. Oh, When I Was in Love with You, and Breedon Hill. Simon Rattle leads the City of Birmingham Symphony Orchestra.

0: from Vaughan Williams's On Wenlock Edge of 1909, Oh, When I Was in Love with You, and Breedon Hill. Simon Rattle led the City of Birmingham Symphony Orchestra. That recording featured the performance of tenor Robert Tarr. 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
1: Existing home prices hit an all-time record in the U.S. this summer. The median home price has now dipped slightly to around $429,000. The housing market remains stubbornly slow for many would-be homebuyers stuck on the sidelines. It's confusing. If prices are high, why aren't there more sellers? Experts say many existing homeowners locked in a 2 or 3% mortgage rate during COVID. Today, if they sold and bought another home, they'd have to go get a new mortgage at a higher rate. Therefore, they are hanging on as long as they can. That's what you do when you've got a good thing. You hang on to it. And the more it's worth, the more you're willing to sacrifice. Well, Jesus described the kingdom of God as the greatest treasure. It's worth the cost, and it's the Savior himself who made the ultimate sacrifice, laying down his life to bring us home forever. I'm David Wolin at haventoday.org.
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David Lloyd-Jones directing the Royal Ballet Sinfonia in Roy Douglas's Cantilena, his work of 1957. Roy Douglas lived a long, full life from 1907 to 2015 and made his start as musical assistant to William Walton and Ralph Vaughan Williams. Dedicated to Richard Wagner, the Third Symphony in D minor was composed by Anton Bruckner in 1873 in honor of the composer whom he admired deeply. While the original version contained quotations from Wagner's Tristan und Isolde and Die Walküre, later on Bruckner revised the symphony and removed them. Tonight we'll be listening to the initial mehr langsam, misterioso movement, featuring an ostinato in the strings before the trumpet introduces the main theme. Here's the Bavarian Radio Symphony Orchestra to bring us the first movement from Bruckner's Third, under the baton of Eugen Joachim.

0: The Third Symphony in D minor was composed by Anton Bruckner in 1873, and the first movement is marked Mir langsam Mysterioso. The Bavarian Radio Symphony Orchestra was under the baton of Eugen Joachim. I'm Dawn, and you're with me on Cruising with the Classics, the evening drive time program on 98.7 DZFE, the Master's Touch. 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
1: This is Max MacLean. The story of Jesus runs through the entire Bible from Genesis to Revelation. At Christmas, we sometimes sing, "O come, long expected Jesus." His coming was expected, but did we realize how overwhelming his appearance would really be? Listen to the Bible from Mark chapter 1. The beginning of the gospel about Jesus Christ, the Son of God. It is written in Isaiah the prophet, "I will send my messenger ahead of you who will prepare your way. A voice of one calling in the desert, prepare the way for the Lord, make straight paths for him." And so John came, baptizing in the desert region and preaching a baptism of repentance for the forgiveness of sins. The whole Judean countryside and all the people of Jerusalem went out to him, confessing their sins. They were baptized by him in the Jordan River. John wore clothing made of camel's hair with a leather belt around his waist, and he ate locusts and wild honey. And this was his message: "After me will come one more powerful than I, the thongs of whose sandals I am not worthy to stoop down and untie. I baptize you with water, but he will baptize you with the Holy Spirit." At that time, Jesus came from Nazareth in Galilee and was baptized by John in the Jordan. As Jesus was coming up out of the water, he saw heaven being torn open and the Spirit descending on him like a dove. And a voice came from heaven: "You are my Son, whom I love. With you I am well pleased." At once the Spirit sent him out into the desert, and he was in the desert 40 days being tempted by Satan. He was with the wild animals, and angels attended him. After John was put in prison, Jesus went into Galilee proclaiming the good news of God. "The time has come," he said. "The kingdom of God is near. Repent and believe the good news." From Mark 1, listen to the Bible. It's great for the soul.
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0: A famous guitar suite arranged by Andrés Segovia is Tres Canciones Populares Mexicanas, penned by Manuel Ponce. His three Mexican songs consist of La Pajarera, the female birdcatcher, Por ti mi corazón, for you my heart, and La Valentina, a spirited Mexican tune. John Williams gives us these three Segovia arrangements.

Andrés Segovia's arrangement of Manuel Ponce's Tres Canciones Populares Mexicanas, La Pajarera, Por Ti Mi Corazón, and La Valentina, brought to us by guitarist John Williams. Carl Nielsen delivers another cycle of three, his three piano pieces published among the composer's last works in 1937 in Copenhagen. The set begins with an impromptu marked Allegro Fluento, reminiscent of Impressionism, but moves to more abrupt and dissonant material, according to musicologist Chris Morrison. He describes the second adagio as showing sudden outbursts in mostly tender and haunting music. The musicologist characterizes the last movement, Allegro non troppo, as tough-minded and forceful. To perform Nielsen's three piano pieces, here's Arne Skjold Rasmussen.

Carl Nielsen's three piano pieces in the hands of Arne Skjold Rasmussen. Though the work is of German origin, the Jolly Fellows Waltz became a staple of American orchestral programming. Hamburg-born German composer Robert Fallstedt wrote the waltz that was selected by John Philip Sousa to open the 1893 Chicago World's Fair. After that, the Jolly Fellows Waltz would go on to be featured every year in the annual concert of the Boston Pops Orchestra from 1896 until 1950. Here, the Boston Pops takes their cue from Arthur Fiedler.

0: The Jolly Fellow's Waltz by Robert Fulstedt, performed by the Boston Pops under Arthur Fiedler. Thanks for tuning in. This is The Master's Touch, 98.7 DZFE, and it's Dawn on Cruising with the Classics, the late drive time show. There is this awesome phrase in Romans 3:25, His Divine Forbearance. What does this mean? Join me for a reflection. God has divine, perfect forbearance with His people. God has put forward Jesus as a propitiation by His blood to be received by faith. God has borne long with His people. God's people had sinned and fallen short of His glory. They had offended Him. They had walked in a way that was contrary to His law. And instead of God pouring out His righteous wrath on them, He was patient and forbearing. He endured them. He didn't ignore their sin. He rebuked them. He sent His prophets to them. He tested them in the wilderness. He called them to repentance. But He was not easily provoked. He waited patiently. And guess what He did? He put all of their sin on Jesus. Let that sink in for a minute. He had divine forbearance that led to the sins of His people being laid on His Son. All the wrath that they deserved for their sin was laid on Jesus, and God became both just and justifier of the one who has faith in Jesus. He says, "There is therefore now no condemnation for those who are in Christ Jesus." He says, "I will be merciful toward their iniquities, and I will remember their sins no more." Christian brothers and sisters, you are recipients of this divine forbearance and forgiveness. You too have fallen short. What if God was not forbearing towards you? What if He counted every iniquity and dropped the hammer of divine justice when you sinned? To say it again, if the Lord should count iniquity, who could stand? But glorious news, He has been forbearing with you, and He waited patiently until you believed and came to know the truth of the gospel. He gladly and totally nailed your record of debt to the cross. Jesus has borne your sins and your punishment. He has died for your sins. He has risen from the dead. And now you too have been saved by this amazing grace of God. This is the divine fuel to Christian forbearance. That brother or sister who irks or annoys you, can you not forbear? That brother or sister who offends you, can you not forbear? That one that you have a complaint against, can you not forbear? In light of the divine forbearance, what else can you do but forbear? To forbear and forgive is the only appropriate response from those who have received such grace and mercy and forgiveness. The gospel is the primary thing that makes our forbearance uniquely Christian, and it is this gospel-fueled forbearance that we walk in towards one another. Jacob Crouch in his blog, Aliens and Pilgrims.
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soprano Victoria de los Ángeles rendered the second movement, Punta de Habanera, from Monsalvage's song cycle, Cinco Canciones Negras, dating from 1945. The lyrics are by Nestor Luján, and the piece features Antillean rhythms. Rafael Frubeck de Burgos directed the Orquesta de la Société de Concert du Conservatoire. Tchaikovsky wrote his Suite No. 3 in G major at the same time as his Concert Fantasia in G in the year 1884. Originally conceived as a symphony, the third suite is in four movements. Tonight we'll hear movements 2 and 3. The second is an unusual valse mélancolique marked allegro moderato. The third movement, scherzo presto, uses frequent changes in instrumental color and shifts between 6-8 and 2-4. Stefan Sonderling conducts the National Symphony Orchestra of Ireland in the second and third movements of Tchaikovsky's third suite.

Stefan Sonderling conducted the National Symphony Orchestra of Ireland in the second and third movements of Tchaikovsky's Third Suite in G major. Jean Sibelius composed the overture in E in 1891 while he was a postgraduate student in Vienna. It was premiered in Helsinki on April 23, 1891 by the Helsinki Orchestral Association under Robert Kajanis. Leif Segerstam now conducts the Turku Philharmonic Orchestra in one of Sibelius's earliest orchestral compositions, the overture in E.

0: Leif Segerstam conducted the Turku Philharmonic Orchestra in one of Sibelius's earliest orchestral compositions, the Overture in E. I hope you're enjoying the music on FEBC's Classical Music Station. This is Cruising with the Classics, and I'm Dawn, your host. We'll take a short break. Coming up next is our highlight, Schubert's Trout.
1: The Philippine Philharmonic Orchestra opens Modulacio, its 42nd concert season, with Concert One. Da Capo, Maestro Gregor Novak conducts the world premiere of Jeffrey Ching's What Happens in Every Classical Piece, explained in 15 minutes, and the Asian premiere of Carl Czerny's Symphony No. 6 in G minor. Spanish pianist Martin García García joins the orchestra in Beethoven's Piano Concerto No. 5, The Emperor. Da Capo is on September 25, 7:30 p.m. at the Samson Performing Arts Theater at Circuit Makati. 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

Franz Schubert composed his piano quintet in A major, Deutschlisting 667, known as the Trout Quintet, in 1819, when he was 22 years old. The work was written during a summer visit to Upper Austria with the singer Johann Michael Vogel. It was commissioned by Sylvester Paumgartner, a wealthy music patron and amateur cellist, who requested that Schubert include variations on his song Die Forelle, The Trout. The unusual instrumentation of piano, violin, viola, cello, and double bass was influenced by the music of Johann Nepomuk Hummel, which Paumgartner enjoyed. The quintet has five movements: Allegro vivace, andante, scherzo presto, andantino allegretto, and allegro giusto. The fourth movement contains six variations on Die Forelle. Schubert distributes the melody among different instruments before returning to a version close to the original song. The first movement is in sonata form and contains several unexpected harmonic shifts. The second movement consists of two symmetrical sections. The scherzo contains a trio in D major. The finale is built from two large sections and contains repeated material. The quintet was not published until 1829, a year after Schubert's death. James Levine plays the piano in Schubert's Trout Quintet, with Gerhard Hetzel on violin, Wolfram Kriest on viola, Georg Faust on cello, and Alois Posch on double bass.

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the Royal Scottish National Orchestra delivered Minstrels, a piece from Claude Debussy's first book of preludes from 1909 and 10, in the orchestration by Peter Briner. Ewan Merkel directed the orchestra. To conclude our program, we listen to the five pieces for string orchestra Paul Hindemith wrote in 1927. The composition was part of his Schulwerk für Instrumental Zusammenspiel, penned for amateur and student ensembles. I Solisti di Zagreb plays two langsam movements, a fast intermediary movement, another intermediary movement, and the final Liebhaft, under the leadership of Antonio Zagreb.

Five pieces for string orchestra, Paul Hindemith wrote in 1927. I Solisti di Zagreb performed under the leadership of Antonio Zagreb. 98.7 DZFE, The Master's Touch, is the classical music service of the Far East Broadcasting Company, Philippines, and is nonprofit. 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Thanks for listening to Cruising with the Classics.

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1: They will follow him as he healed people, as he fed people, as he gave messages. They were following him. But at one point, he stands before them all and he says in Luke 9:23, he says, "If anyone wishes to come after me, he must deny himself, take up his cross and daily and follow me." He says, "If anyone wishes to come after me." Think about that. Anyone. It's talking about everyone there. If anyone, it's an open invitation. If anyone wishes, the word wishes there is a choice. He's not going to force you. He's not going to coerce you. It's an open invitation. If you wish to come after me, he's openly inviting all these people to join him. But there's a condition. The first condition is he must deny himself. Now, when you hear that, you think all of a sudden, wait a minute, that's a different story. That's a different kind of invitation. Deny himself? You know, this world tells us you got to watch out for number one. You got to reach the top. You got to make your dreams come true. Live for yourself. Now you're saying, deny myself? Wait a minute. That's self-denial. That's difficult. Living a life of self-denial? Wait a minute. He's not through yet. He says, take up his cross daily. Now, in our time, we might think differently. What is take up his cross daily? If I were to ask you, what is the cross that you have to take up daily? You might think, oh, my cross is my husband. He's so hard to bear and live with. Or my cross is my wife or my mother-in-law. I don't know what it is. But that's not your cross. You might think, oh, my cross is the fact that I've got a physical ailment. It prevents me from doing certain things. It's a cross I have to bear with daily. That's not your cross. Your cross, as Jesus was saying here, was something that they all knew about. Jesus was not the first person to be crucified. There were many people who went before him, hundreds. And when people saw a man walking on the road with a cross on his shoulders, they knew that that man was headed to his death. They knew that. So when Jesus says, take up his cross, they knew that that meant sacrifice, giving their lives, ready to die. He says, take up your cross, and he says daily. Not just once, but every day. So he's asking me to deny myself, sacrifice myself daily. And then he goes on and say, follow me. Wow, there's so many people we want to follow. We have our own path that we want to follow, our own journey. We've got our hopes and desires, and we also want to follow other people. But now Jesus says, follow me. And we don't even know where he's going. We don't know what his plan is for our lives, but follow him. It'd be nice if we have a 5-10 year plan, but we don't. And so this is the challenge that Jesus is issuing to those who want to be his disciples. I asked you earlier, are you a follower of Christ? And those of you who in your mind and heart say, yes, I'm a follower of Christ, ask yourself this heart-piercing question. Are you living today a life of self-denial, choosing to follow Christ rather than self? Are you willing to sacrifice your comfort, sacrifice your opportunities for the sake of Christ? Are you today following him wherever he takes you, obeying him, listening to him, and taking steps of faith? That's what a follower of Christ is all about.
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1: This is Henry Fogel welcoming you to another edition of Collector's Corner. Today's program is going to feature music by the British composer and poet Ivor Gurney. Ivor Gurney was born in 1890. He died in 1937. He was born and raised in Gloucester. He suffered from bipolar disorder through much of his life, spent the last 15 years of his life in psychiatric hospitals. In 1911, Gurney won a scholarship to the Royal College of Music, and he studied there with Charles Villiers Stanford. This was also the teacher of, among others, Vaughan Williams. Gurney possessed a dynamic and energetic personality, but troubled by mood swings that had become apparent even in his teenage years. He suffered a breakdown in 1913. He then recovered, returned to college, but his studies were then interrupted by World War I, where he enlisted as a private soldier in 1915. At the front, he began writing poetry and sending his efforts to a friend who worked later with Gurney as his editor and business manager. He was wounded in the shoulder in 1917. He then was gassed in September of that year, 1917, and sent to the Edinburgh War Hospital. But at any rate, in 1917, he was released from the hospital. He was posted in a mining village in Northumberland, where he wrote poems, including one entitled Lying Awake in the Ward. In 1918, he suffered a serious mental breakdown. He was hospitalized and wrote several songs in the hospital, even though to him the piano sounded like, in his words, a boiler factory in full swing. In June of 1918, he threatened suicide, but he regained his emotional stability, and in October he was discharged honorably. Gurney seemed to thrive after the war and was considered one of the most promising musicians of his generation. He studied for a brief time with Vaughan Williams, but he withdrew from his studies, and he continued, while composing, to also suffer more and more in terms of mental stability. In 1922, his family had him declared insane. Gurney spent the last 15 years of his life in psychiatric hospitals. By the 1930s, he stopped composing, and he died in 1937. I think Gurney's music is really very beautiful. We're going to play songs, instrumental music, and orchestral music on this program. I think the best music of Gurney is found in his songs, and many of them are written to his own texts. But we're going to begin with the first of his piano sonatas, an early work written in 1910. It's in three movements, the normal fast-slow-fast format, molto allegro, largo, and moderato. George Rowley is the pianist in the first piano sonata by Ivor Gurney.

pianist George Rowley performing the Piano Sonata No. 1, written in 1910 by Ivor Gurney. Only three orchestral works by Ivor Gurney survive, and they were, frankly, in very difficult condition for performance. Remember, as I told you at the beginning of the program, much of the last part of Gurney's life was spent in mental hospitals, and he suffered from serious bipolar disease for most of his life. Careful editorial work restored these works to a performable state, and we're going to hear one of them now. It's the Gloucestershire Rhapsody. It was composed between 1919 and 1921, but was never performed during the composer's life. It was first heard in 2010 in a version edited by Philip Lancaster. I think this is a wonderful piece. It's a rapturous evocation of the landscape of his native country, and the brass writing in particular is strong, often elegiac, except occasionally it reflects the sounds of World War I, which is where Gurney had been wounded. The BBC National Orchestra of Wales is conducted by Rumen Gamba.

Rumon Gamba conducted the BBC Orchestra of Wales in The Gloucestershire Rhapsody by Ivor Gurney. I told you that I thought the strength of Gurney's writing was in his songs. We're going to hear one now. We'll hear more on the second part of the program. But here's one to give you a sample. It's called Western Sailors. He wrote the text himself, and it's a paean to the sea, the rivers of England, and the sailors who sail it. Marcus Farnsworth is the baritone, and Eric McElroy the piano.

0: Marcus Farnsworth singing Western Sailors by Ivor Gurney. Eric McElroy at the piano. 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
1: 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The Lord had said to Abram, "Leave your country, your people, and your father's household, and go to the land I will show you. I will make you into a great nation, and I will bless you. I will make your name great, and you will be a blessing. I will bless those who bless you, and whoever curses you, I will curse. And all peoples on earth will be blessed through you." From Genesis 12. 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It's great for the soul.
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Continuing now with our program of music by the British composer Ivor Gurney, born in 1890, died in 1937, except sadly the last 15 years of his life were spent in mental institutions. He was severely troubled with bipolar disease, probably gas poisoning as a soldier in World War I. Life was really a struggle for Gurney. Much of the music he composed hasn't survived. He didn't leave it in a form that it could even be edited and completed. But here is a work from 1919, the Piano Sonata No. 3 in D minor. It's a work in two movements, Moderato and Adagio. It's a very beautiful and somewhat daring work for 1919. George Rowley is the pianist.

The Piano Sonata No. 3 by Ivor Gurney, played by George Rowley. Here are two early works for violin and piano. These are miniatures, and they're very much in the style of Edward Elgar, I think. Chanson Triste and Romance, music by Ivor Gurney, the Taiwanese violinist Chu Yu Yang is the soloist with pianist Eric McElroy.

You heard two works for violin and piano, early works by Ivor Gurney, played by Chuyu Yang and pianist Eric McElroy. We're going to spend the rest of this program focusing on the songs of Ivor Gurney. As I told you, I think this was probably his best music were his songs. Here are four of them, sung by the great Anthony Rolfe Johnson with David Willison at the piano. Down by the Sally Gardens, An Epitaph, Desire in Spring, and Black Stitchel. Songs by Ivor Gurney.

four songs by Ivor Gurney, sung by Anthony Rolfe Johnson with David Willison at the piano. Two more songs now by Ivor Gurney. These two are both set to his own poems. The first is called Sleep. Come, sleep, and with thy sweet deceiving, lock me in delight a while. And then the second, I will go with my father a-plowing to the green field by the sea, and the rooks and the crows and the seagulls will come flocking after me. These two songs by Ivor Gurney, sung by the great English tenor Ian Bostridge, with Julian Drake at the piano.

You heard two songs by Ivor Gurney, sung by Ian Bostridge, with Julian Drake at the piano. Sleep, and I Will Go With My Father A-Plowing. Both of those songs to texts written by Gurney, who was also

a poet. We're going to conclude with two early piano pieces composed in his late teens or early 20s by Ivor Gurney, two nocturnes, one of them in B major, the other in A flat major. These show the influence of, on the young composer, of Chopin and Schumann, and they're not quite as advanced harmonically as his later music, but they're very pretty, and they show an early talent. The pianist is Mark Bebington.

0: Two Nocturnes by Ivor Gurney. Early works in his output, Mark Bebington was the pianist. I hope that you've enjoyed this edition of Collector's Corner, featuring music by the British composer Ivor Gurney. Next week on Collector's Corner, two Chicago musicians, the Cavatina Duo, guitarist Denis Azabagic and flutist Eugenia Molinar. I hope you'll be with me then. Collector's Corner is heard every week on this station. I'm your host, Henry Fogel. 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
1: 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Maestro Gregor Novak conducts the world premiere of Jeffrey Ching's What Happens in Every Classical Piece, explained in 15 minutes. And the Asian premiere of Carl Czerny's Symphony No. 6 in G minor. Spanish pianist Martin García García joins the orchestra in Beethoven's Piano Concerto No. 5, The Emperor. Da Capo is on September 25, 7:30 p.m. at the Samson Performing Arts Theater at Circuit Makati. 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

That's the West Coast Mennonite Chamber Choir beginning the Sound of Majesty. I heard the voice of Jesus. Well, welcome to our program. I'm Greg Wheatley, and with that music, we're reminded of the words of Jesus in the closing verses of Matthew chapter 11, where he said, "Come to me, all who are weary and heavy laden, and I will give you rest. Take my yoke upon you and learn from me, for I am gentle and humble in heart, and you shall find rest for your souls, for my yoke is easy and my load is light." Well, we're glad that you've joined us for today's Sound of Majesty, and we hope you'll spend the next few minutes with us. Some great music ahead, so we hope you will stay tuned. Here's music next from a group calling themselves the Harmonic Brass. This is a setting of Renaissance composer Michael Praetorius of In Dulci Jubilo.

The music of J.S. Bach here on The Sound of Majesty. That's soloist Kathleen Battle and Bach's Mein Gläubiges Herze, which comes from his cantata number 68, God So Loved the World. A wonderful aria of joy. And the translation is this: My Heart Ever Faithful, or My Believing Heart might be a better translation. My heart ever faithful, sing praises, be joyful, thy Jesus is near. Away with complaining, faith ever maintaining, my Jesus is here. My heart ever faithful, sing praises, be joyful, thy Jesus is here. Music from J.S. Bach here on The Sound of Majesty. Music next from the CD titled Easter, Hymns, Carols, and Anthems. This is the choir of All Saints Church. Sing, ye faithful, sing with gladness.

Organist John Scott, along with the City of London Sinfonia and the music of Handel here on The Sound of Majesty. That's his organ concerto in F major, Opus 4, number 5, movements 1 and 2. Well, if you're just joining us, this is The Sound of Majesty. I'm Greg Wheatley, and we're glad that you're with us. The faithfulness of God, certainly one of the primary themes in Scripture, and one of the great places we read about it is in the book of Lamentations, where we read that his faithfulness is new every morning. Here's the St. Olaf Choir, "And great is thy faithfulness."

0: The St. Olaf Choir, directed by Anton Armstrong, Great is Thy Faithfulness. We'll take a break. We'll be back in just a moment.
1: This is John MacArthur with another edition of Portraits of Grace. Despite the benefits of bank accounts, stocks, bonds, and a myriad of other investment opportunities, every earthly inheritance eventually is lost. Death will ultimately separate you from them. The influence of sin and corruption doesn't apply only to finances. It affects everything. Paul said the whole creation is subjected to emptiness. Nothing on earth escapes sin's corruption. But your eternal inheritance is not like any earthly thing. It is imperishable, undefiled, unfading. No one can steal it, and nothing can corrupt it or diminish it in any way. It's yours to enjoy to its fullest throughout all eternity. Don't pursue perishable things. Instead, pursue God's kingdom and the joy of eternal riches. This is John MacArthur, thanking you for being a portrait of grace.

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Come, Thou Fount of Every Blessing. The arrangement of Eric Nelson, and Eric Nelson conducting the Atlanta Sacred Chorale. Well, with that, we begin the second portion of The Sound of Majesty. It's great to have you with us, and we're glad that you've joined us for today's program. In Matthew chapter 5, we have recorded one of the best known of Jesus' sermons. We call it his Sermon on the Mount, and Matthew chapter 5 begins this way. When he saw the multitudes, he went up on the mountain, and after he sat down, his disciples came to him, and opening his mouth, he began to teach them, saying. And what follows is what we call, first of all, the Beatitudes. Blessed are the poor in spirit. Blessed are those who mourn. Blessed are the gentle, and so forth. Here is a setting next of part of that particular sermon, part of the Beatitudes. It is titled simply, Blessed. It's music written by Bernd Herbolsheimer, and we'll hear it sung by the group calling themselves Opus 7. Blessed.

the pastoral movement from Variations on Thaxted by Holst by composer Jonathan Blumhofer. We heard the performance of the Camerata Chicago under the direction of Drosten Hall. This is The Sound of Majesty, and music next from another young composer, this one, a British composer by the name of James Whitburn. His Son of God Mass is a very unique setting of a traditional text because it uses choir and organ and saxophone, certainly an unusual configuration, but it makes for a very unique and a very distinctive kind of sound. We're going to hear the Sanctus and Benedictus from that work. Holy, holy, holy. The whole earth is full of God's glory. Here's the Sanctus and Benedictus from the Son of God Mass by James Whitburn.

The Sanctus and Benedictus movement from James Whitburn's Son of God Mass. And as you can tell there, it does go on into the next movement. And perhaps another time we'll enjoy that particular movement as well. We're going to conclude with one more selection today from the St. Olaf Choir. Earlier in the program, we heard them sing Great is Thy Faithfulness. This particular selection comes from their CD called The Spirituals of William L. Dawson. William Dawson, a classic arranger of African-American spirituals. We're going to hear, Soon I Will Be Done with the Troubles of the World. And we hope you'll enjoy it. Thanks again for joining us. We hope to see you here again next time on The Sound of Majesty. I'm Greg Wheatley, and here's the music of the St. Olaf Choir.

the works of masters and the word of the master, classical music and the gospel of Christ on the Master's Touch 98.7 DZFE.

Existing home prices hit an all-time record in the U.S. this summer. The median home price has now dipped slightly to around $429,000. The housing market remains stubbornly slow for many would-be homebuyers stuck on the sidelines.

It's confusing. If prices are high, why aren't there more sellers? Experts say many existing homeowners locked in a 2 or 3% mortgage rate during COVID. Today, if they sold and bought another home, they'd have to go get a new mortgage at a higher rate. Therefore, they are hanging on as long as they can. That's what you do when you've got a good thing. You hang on to it. And the more it's worth, the more you're willing to sacrifice. Well, Jesus described the kingdom of God as the greatest treasure. It's worth the cost, and it's the Savior himself who made the ultimate sacrifice, laying down his life to bring us home forever. Welcome to Haven today. I'm David Wolin, sharing the great story that's all about Jesus. Today we begin a series called The Story Behind the Song. In recent years, origin stories have been all the rage in Hollywood. The backstory to beloved stories and characters. Yes, it's a good way to extend a profitable franchise, but people are also curious. We love to hear how things began. And so this week, we're going to look at the origin stories of well-known hymns loved by Christians around the world. Every one has a story that functions like a frame around a picture. The hymn itself, which has served the church, but of course, when you see the story, then you can see the Lord's hand working behind how it came to be in the lives of people like you and me. And today, we're going to start with my personal favorite hymn, Be Still My Soul. Written originally in German back in the 1700s and based on the text of Psalm 46. Years later, the hymn was used powerfully in the lives of other believers with amazing stories, like a certain Olympic runner. Stay tuned for this origin story to encourage your soul today. And speaking of hymns, this week we're returning to some of our own heritage here at Haven, a release of 20 hymns sung by the historic Haven Quartet, which was a core part of this ministry for nearly 70 years. And this album features music from every era.

just a sample of the hymns sung by the Haven Quartet over the years, each of them on the album released exclusively from Haven called All About Jesus Hymns. In the process, we'd love to send you All About Jesus Hymns on CD, which they say are making a comeback these days, and we will send you this CD online, haventoday.org, haventoday.org. And now, let's get started with Be Still My Soul.

That was Norton Hall Band. Their worship music is so good, so solid. That was Be Still My Soul on this Haven Today. I'm David Wolin, and we're doing something this week that you may do in your own devotions. I do sometimes, and that is to take one of the great hymns of the faith and just reflect on it, meditate on it. You might be someone like me, and this is not false humility here. It's actually true. I, for the life of me, struggle to remember the lyrics of hymns. I often just can't remember them. And sometimes that's even true with my favorite songs that I think I know by heart. I'll often just mess up some of the words, much to the hilarity of my family. But it's not because I don't value the word's meaning. Quite the opposite. So for me, all the more reason to dig in one hymn per day this week, hymns that, with one modern exception coming this Friday, hymns that have been sung for generations and across cultures and denominations, uniting God's people in praise, in song, and with formative, deep, Christ-centered theology. And so there is an amazing story often behind such songs. Deep things do come from deep places in the souls of human beings where God has done something great. So it's sort of like when you see a tall tree, you know there's an invisible root system in the ground just as big. Or a tall skyscraper, you can be sure there's a carefully constructed foundation underneath. As the saying goes, if you want to build tall, you have to dig deep. And so today we'll be digging deep into the stories behind each of these hymns. We'll start with Be Still, My Soul. The lyrics of every stanza apply Christ and the hope of the gospel to the anxious heart, the unsettled mind, the grieving soul, the person in a crisis of any kind. And we'll talk more specifically about those things in a moment. But first, where did this hymn come from? The original words were penned by Katrina von Schlegel. And as you might guess, she's a German woman. She was born in 1697 in Germany. She lived into her 70s, remaining single, and the outcome of her life and the details about it are scant. But it appears that she falls in line with what I think the Apostle Paul had in mind when he said in 1 Corinthians 7, addressing single women devoting their lives to the Lord, in his words, concerned about the Lord's affairs, her aim is to be devoted to the Lord in both body and spirit, undivided devotion to the Lord. And so Katrina von Schlegel wrote many hymns. Of them, 29 were published, and they became part of what churches were singing at that time and that movement, which was known as Pietism. She was part of that. And Pietism would have a ripple effect across all Protestantism and even modern-day evangelicalism. There's a focus about renewing your personal devotion and faith to Christ with repentance and obedience to Him. This influenced the Wesleys in England in the 1700s, in the American colonies, where revival was breaking out in the First Great Awakening, and Katrina von Schlegel's adult life overlapped with that period almost exactly. But of course, she was in Germany, and she spoke German, and she wrote her hymns in German. And I'd be tempted to tell you the name of the hymn in German, and with a last name like mine, Wolin, you'd think I'd be able to do that. But alas, I can't do that. I'd embarrass myself if I tried. So it'll just stay, Be Still, My Soul, thankfully a hymn that made it into English. And we owe that to one Jane Borthwick, who was Scottish. In 1855, Jane Borthwick translated this German song into English. The Lord had put a burden on her heart to do that with the number of German hymns. She was fluent in both German and English. She had the heart of a poet and was gospel fluent. The words of this hymn are just beautiful, so much so you'd have no idea they didn't originate in English. So let's tip our hat to Jane Borthwick for this priceless gift to the church. And now one last little detail on the origins of Be Still My Soul. The melody of this hymn, the melody you and I know, was unknown to both of these women. It's a patriotic Finnish melody that was written about 150 years after the words of the hymn were written. So how about that? There was a man who wrote a song in praise of his country that became a melody in praise of the King of Kings and Lord of Lords. And so, Be Still, My Soul is part German, part
Scottish, part Finnish, and now truly international for all Christians in all places. And speaking of Christians living in other places, this is where another storyline enters the story of Be Still, My Soul. Nice touch there, added by our producer, Troy. And if you recognize that theme to the film Chariots of Fire, then you know this story. His name was Eric Little. Back in Paris, the 1924 Olympic Games, and how the heats for his best race, the 100 meters, had been scheduled on a Sunday. He'd grown up the son of missionaries in China. He had a strong conviction about competing on the Lord's Day, and he knew in his heart that he just couldn't do it. So he refused to run. But then he was given the opportunity to run another race, the 400 meters. Not his best race, but he ran his heart out and won gold. The triumphant drama of that story made headlines then, but the story took on a life of its own in the years that followed, an enduring testimony to this day. But how does his story connect with that of the hymn, Be Still My Soul? Well, during that time, this hymn was not yet well known internationally, but Little was Scottish. So was Jane Borthwick, who had translated and published it in Scotland. Doubtless, Little had learned it there. After the Olympics, he returned to China as a missionary himself, and his impact there was substantial, but not because of his fame as a runner, but because he faithfully preached the gospel and had a deep love for the people of China. And he married another missionary. They had a family there. But the work became increasingly dangerous in the 30s. Communism and the insurgency of that movement was already taking root. Plus, the Japanese army was invading mainland China. So this was a time of terrible suffering and oppression for the Chinese people. Yet Little was devoted to them. He would not leave. He sent his family home, but he remained. He rode a bicycle from village to village, preaching about Jesus. And then in 1943, Eric Little was captured by the Japanese and sent to a prison camp. Yet even there, the Lord was using him like a pastor for fellow prisoners. Yet he's remembered most for the way he cared for children. Those who survived credit him for helping them know and follow Jesus. All this time, though, Eric Little was suffering terribly. And it wasn't just the prison camp. He had a brain tumor, but didn't know it. Excruciating headaches, and of course, no treatments. Throughout this time, though, there was a hymn that had stayed with him. And we know about it because he treasured it, he sang it, and he requested it as he lay dying in a bed. A makeshift band gathered outside his window and played it and sang it for him. This hymn had been with him all these years, its powerful truths anchoring his soul in Christ through every season and every suffering, and now here it was with him as he was finishing the real race God had assigned to him. These words had deep meaning for Eric Little, as they do for all believers in Jesus. But imagine him in that moment, his death approaching, so much pain. His wife and children on another continent, he knew that he'd never have the joy of seeing his daughters grow up. What could possibly be powerful enough to speak peace and hope into that kind of agony? Of course, it could only be Jesus and the hope of his gospel. Now, usually on Haven, we close with a song. We're not quite ready to close yet, but this hymn meant so much to Little, so we're going to play it right now. This version by the Haven Quartet, just the first and last verses, but try to hear them in light of what this would have meant to Little in that moment. Please.

Be Still My Soul, sung for us by the historic Haven Quartet from the recently released album All About Jesus Hymns. More of that later, but I want to return to a few lines of this hymn now. These are phrases that I hope are as dear to you as they are to me. I know in my life, the Lord has whispered the truths to my heart from this song in moments of great trial myself. So the first line of the hymn speaks to a doubt that often rears its ugly head in a difficult moment in the life of a Christian. Maybe it sounds something like this: what did I do wrong? Or, the Lord has abandoned me, or turned against me, or he's punishing me. The Lord is no longer with me. Maybe he doesn't truly love me. If he did, this wouldn't be happening. Have you ever had a doubt like that creep into your heart? Well, if or when it does, that's the moment to preach the gospel to yourself. And these lines do a good job. Be still, my soul. The Lord is on thy side. Bear patiently the cross of grief or pain. Why? Because the Lord is sovereign. He's still on his throne. He does not abandon his own. Don't look at your cross. Look at his. He faithful will remain. And he promises there's joy ahead. That's the first verse. A little farther down, speaking to the storms of life and how Jesus alone is our safety, thinking back to Jesus in the boat with those terrified disciples. The waves and wind still know the voice who ruled them while he dwelt below. Sometimes certain verses of hymns are left out of popular arrangements of them. This song actually has four verses, but often verse 3 is left out, which is a pity. Verse 3 speaks to one of life's greatest pains, grief, bereavement, about how Jesus draws near and how, and this is a deep truth, how he will often reveal himself most clearly in those moments. In the depth of pain is when you often can come to know Jesus best. So I'll finish this message with the words of that third verse. Be still, my soul, when dearest friends depart, and all is darkened in the veil of tears. Then shalt thou better know his love, his heart, who comes to soothe thy sorrow and thy fears. Be still, my soul, thy Jesus can repay. From his own fullness, all he takes away. Truly, it is all about Jesus from beginning to end.

0: This is Haven Today. I'm David Wolin, finishing up now the first of a series of programs this week called The Story Behind the Song, and we'll continue diving into the great hymns of the faith and exploring their roots in Scripture and also taking a look at the lives of those who either wrote the hymn or were connected to it in some significant way. But as believers today, for you and me, these great hymns are treasures for us too, which is why it's to our detriment spiritually if we neglect them. And I pray what you're hearing on Haven this week will help encourage you to bring back maybe some of those great hymns into your own devotional life and your worship and your walk with Jesus. And a hymn, of course, is more than a poem to be read. It's a song to be sung. The melodies are intended to stick. And to that end, there is nobody I know who sings them quite like the historic Haven Quartet. And that's why this week we're offering the All About Jesus Hymns album, available exclusively from Haven. This album was released in honor of Haven's 90 years of continuous Christian broadcasting. By the way, Haven happens to be now the longest-running daily Christian radio program on the air, and a big part of our nine-decade legacy was the Haven Quartet. They are no longer actively singing, but the music is a treasure, and we would love to share this with you. The All About Jesus Hymns album contains 20 of the greatest hymns pointing to Jesus, full of rich theology. These are songs that you know, and of course, sung with the signature sound of the Haven Quartet. Go online to haventoday.org. Again, haventoday.org. I'm David Wolin. Won't you come back again next time? We'll be keeping it all about Jesus. It's the great story here on Haven Today.
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guitarist Gerald Garcia with the Venetian Boat Song 2 of Felix Mendelssohn. Cellist Maria Kliegel and pianist Jörn Jandó next. This is the Sonatina for cello and piano of Zoltán Kodály.

Cellist Maria Kliegel and pianist Fiona Yando. That was the Sonatina for cello and piano of Zoltán Kodály. Oboist Ivan Paisov and pianist Natalia Sherbakova next, with Sketches for Wind Instruments, Opus 45, Numbers 3 and 4, by Nikolai Cherepnin.

0: The Academy Chamber Ensemble, with a fourth movement, Adagio, of the Divertimento in B-flat, Kirchel 287, of Wolfgang Amadeus Mozart. 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
1: This is Max MacLean. The story of Jesus runs through the entire Bible from Genesis to Revelation. At Christmas, we sometimes sing, O come, long expected Jesus. His coming was expected, but did we realize how overwhelming his appearance would really be? Listen to the Bible from Mark chapter 1. The beginning of the gospel about Jesus Christ, the Son of God. It is written in Isaiah the prophet, I will send my messenger ahead of you who will prepare your way. A voice of one calling in the desert, prepare the way for the Lord, make straight paths for him. And so John came, baptizing in the desert region and preaching a baptism of repentance for the forgiveness of sins. The whole Judean countryside and all the people of Jerusalem went out to him, confessing their sins. They were baptized by him in the Jordan River. John wore clothing made of camel's hair with a leather belt around his waist, and he ate locusts and wild honey. And this was his message. After me will come one more powerful than I, the thongs of whose sandals I am not worthy to stoop down and untie. I baptize you with water, but he will baptize you with the Holy Spirit. At that time, Jesus came from Nazareth in Galilee and was baptized by John in the Jordan. As Jesus was coming up out of the water, he saw heaven being torn open and the Spirit descending on him like a dove. And a voice came from heaven, You are my Son whom I love. With you I am well pleased. At once the Spirit sent him out into the desert, and he was in the desert 40 days being tempted by Satan. He was with the wild animals, and angels attended him. After John was put in prison, Jesus went into Galilee proclaiming the good news of God. The time has come, he said. The kingdom of God is near. Repent and believe the good news. From Mark 1. Listen to the Bible. It's great for the soul.
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I'm Julia, and you're joining me on the classical music station of FEBC Philippines. We opened with what is perhaps the most famous work of violinist Fritz Kreisler. Here's his Liebeslied, performed by violinist Takako Nishizaki and pianist Yano Yando.

Violinist Takako Nishizaki and pianist Yano Yando in Fritz Kreisler's Liebeslied. Juan Crisóstomo de Arriaga was born on January 27, 1806, exactly 50 years after Wolfgang Amadeus Mozart. Like the older composer, he became an exceptional musician and died unseasonably young, Arriaga more so than Mozart. He had not yet reached 20 when he died of tuberculosis, leaving behind a small but remarkable repertoire. The finest pieces among these works are Arriaga's three string quartets published in 1824. Here is the third, the string quartet number 3 in E-flat major, in the hands of the string quartet Sine Nomine.

0: Juan Crisóstomo de Arriaga is often compared to Mozart. Perhaps a closer comparison is Franz Schubert. They lived at about the same time, died unseasonably young, and wrote in the same early Romantic language. We heard Arriaga's String Quartet No. 3 in E-flat major, performed by the String Quartet Sine Nomine. This is Favorites, and I'm Julia joining you for 3 hours of requests and popular classics on the Master's Touch, 98.7 DZFE. We go to the mystic land of Egypt after this break.
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British composer Albert Kitelby is best known for his light orchestral works. Dating from 1931, his In the Mystic Land of Egypt depicts a band of native soldiers passing through a village. This is followed by a soft song from a boatman on the Nile, an Arab playing a pipe, and finally the reappearance of the song sung by the returning soldiers. Welcome tenor Lawrence Dale, the Ambrosian Chorus and the London Promenade Orchestra under Alexander Ferris, in Kitelby's In the Mystic Land of Egypt.

We heard Albert Kitelby's In the Mystic Land of Egypt, brought to us by tenor Lawrence Dale, the Ambrosian Chorus, and the London Promenade Orchestra under Alexander Ferres. Later in his career, Johann Strauss Jr. moved from the ballroom to the operatic stage. In 1873, he returned to his roots when he wrote his Vienna Blood Waltz for the wedding of Archduchess Gisela Luisa Maria, daughter of Kaiser Franz Joseph I, and Prince Leopold of Bavaria. Here is Strauss's Vienna Blood Waltz to be performed by the Vienna Strauss Orchestra under Josef Franzek.

For more than 80 years, the Vienna Philharmonic has been performing in an annual celebration of the music of Johann Strauss, Jr. This was not always the case, as the ensemble was initially leery of being associated with light music. This changed in 1873, when Strauss led the orchestra in his own Vienna Blood Waltz. We hear that work performed by the Vienna Strauss Orchestra under Josef Franček. The Sammartini brothers were two important figures of late Baroque and early classical music. While the elder Sammartini Giuseppe was more famous as an incredibly talented oboist, he also found success as a composer. His chamber works were frequently printed in his lifetime,

his concertos and overtures became famous following his death in 1715. Here is his Concerto Grosso No. 8 in G minor to be performed by the Ensemble 415 under Chiara Banchini.

0: Chiara Banchini led Ensemble 415 in the Concerto Grosso No. 8 in G minor of oboist and composer Giuseppe Sammartini. I'm Julia and welcome to the program for listener requests and popular classics on the Master's Touch 98.7 DZFE. 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We resume with 16th century music after this short break.
1: When movies switch back and forth in time, a caption on the screen will usually say something like, 20 years later. The Book of Ezra doesn't quite do that, but it does use the reigns of kings to signal transitions in time. Hey, thanks for connecting with Today in the Word, Moody Bible Institute's daily devotional. And if we haven't met yet, I'm John Gager, trusting your day's going well. Chapter 6 of Ezra ends in 515 BC with the completion of the temple. Chapter 7 opens nearly 60 years later, during the reign of Artaxerxes, king of Persia. The author introduces us to Ezra, the godly scribe who returns to Jerusalem to teach God's people. We then read the genealogy of Ezra, whose lineage traces back to the first high priest, Aaron. We also see a few familiar names. Hilkiah was the priest who ministered during Josiah's reign when the Book of the Law was rediscovered and revival broke out in Judah. Phinehas was the famous Levite who defended God's name in the wilderness. Ezra had a heritage to be proud of. We read that priests, Levites, musicians, gatekeepers, and temple servants came to Jerusalem with Ezra. Most importantly, today in the Word, we read in Ezra 7, verse 6, the hand of the Lord his God was on Ezra. And that same message is repeated in verse 9, the gracious hand of his God was on him. Wouldn't that be a great thing to be said about you? Well, Ezra was just what the people needed. He was a faithful priest who was devoted to learning God's word. This appointed man of God could teach them to follow God with their whole hearts. Boy, that's what I want. What about you? To follow God with your whole heart? That's the whole aim of the Christian life, right? Hey, our website is todayintheword.org. Todayintheword.org.
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Johannes Eckardt was a 16th century composer whose oeuvre consists completely of vocal works. We heard his The Bacche Domine performed by the Staats- und Domchor Berlin, the Lautenkompanie Berlin, and Kai Uwe Jirka. Franz Danzig grew up in the Mannheim Orchestra, one of the finest ensembles in the 18th century. While the orchestra declined somewhat towards the 19th century, Danzig nonetheless brought its standards to the Karlsruhe Court Orchestra, which he elevated over nearly a quarter century of leadership. Despite his talent as a conductor, Danzig is primarily remembered today for his wind quintets. In fact, he was one of the earliest composers to write in the genre outside of Paris, shortly after its establishment of Anton Reka. Here now is Danzig's wind quintet in F major, opus 68, number 2, to be performed by the Berlin Philharmonic Wind Quintet.

That was the Berlin Philharmonic Wind Quintet bringing us Danzig's Wind Quintet in F Major, Opus 68, No. 2. You are tuned into The Master's Touch, 98.7 DZFE, and I'm Julia for Favorites. In 1939, Sergei Prokofiev simultaneously began a trio of piano works, which later became known as his three war sonatas, the Piano Sonatas No. 6, 7, and 8. While not programmatic, it is not too difficult to hear the ravages of the Second World War in these acrid, often violent pieces. The number 6 bursts on stage with heavy chords and then later instructs the performer to pound on the keys col pugno, with the first to frighten the grandmothers. Premiered by the composer himself in 1940, here now is Prokofiev's Piano Sonata No. 6 and A in the hands of pianist Yefim Bronfman.

0: From 1941 to 45, the Soviets defended against and then drove out the invading Germans. In the meantime, Sergei Prokofiev wrote his war sonatas. We heard the first, the Piano Sonata No. 6 in A, Opus 82, in the hands of pianist Yefim Bronfman. 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I'm Julia, your host. 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
1: Have you ever gone to a party when you had a serious problem on your mind? You tried to chit-chat in a friendly way with the people who were there, but all the time you were talking, your heart was aching. The people at the party all seemed to have their lives under control, pretty carefree, no pressing problems, at least none that you could tell. Maybe you started to share your heart just a little with someone, but the person quickly changed the subject before you had a chance to divulge what was really bothering you. She wanted to talk about herself and her interests, so you clammed up and pretended that nothing was wrong. Though you would never have done it, you wanted to cry out, "Stop, I'm hurting. Can anyone help? Or does anyone even care?" Surrounded by people, you felt all alone because no one was interested in listening. If you are a man, you probably just stuffed the problem deeper inside and acted as if it didn't exist. If you are a woman, you may have cried yourself to sleep that night. Man or woman, what you needed is exactly what God will do for you. The psalmist wrote, "You hear me, O Lord, the desire of the afflicted. You encourage them and you listen to their cry." God listens. He doesn't interrupt when you pour out your heart to Him. He doesn't pay attention half-heartedly because He has other things on His mind. In fact, He has all the time of eternity to listen to you. And He will encourage you. As you pour out your heart to Him, He will say to you, as He did to His disciples when He was here on earth, "Take courage, it is I. Do not be afraid." Why don't you bow your heart in prayer to Him right now? The God who cares for you will listen. He promised.
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1: Franz Liszt's Hungarian Rhapsodies were not entirely built on folk music. They incorporated the works of numerous Hungarian and Romani composers, while one, the number 9, probably even uses an Italian theme. Here is that piece nicknamed Pester Carnival, to be performed by the Nuremberg Symphonic under the baton of Alfred Scholz.

Alfred Schultz led the Nuremberg Symphonic in Franz Liszt's Hungarian Rhapsody No. 9 in E-flat. It may have been during a trip to Berlin in 1719 that Johann Sebastian Bach performed for Christian Ludwig, the music-loving Margrave of the Brandenburg Schwedt. Recognizing the nobleman's talent, Bach presented him with a set of 6 concertos in 1721, asking that the prince, quote, not to judge their imperfection with the rigor of that discriminating and sensitive taste which everyone knows him to have for musical works. This, of course, was largely the customary obeisance. Bach's Brandenburg Concertos number among the finest orchestral compositions of the Baroque period. Here is Bach's Brandenburg Concerto No. 1 in F, BWV 1046, in a recording by the Akademie für Alte Musik Berlin.

The Academia für Alte Musik Berlin in Bach's Brandenburg Concerto No. 1 in F BWV 1046. 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Before we head on to our final piece, ponder this reflection with me. Blessed is the one whose transgression is forgiven, whose sin is covered. Blessed is the man against whom the Lord counts no iniquity, and in whose spirit there is no deceit. Psalm 32, 1 and 2. God is holy, man is a sinner, Jews and Gentiles are all under sin. There is none righteous, no, not one. There is none who seeks after God, there is none who does good, no, not one. But God is a God of grace. Where sin abounded, grace did much more abound. But God is full of compassion, and gracious, long-suffering, and plenteous in mercy and truth. The grace of God that brings salvation has appeared to all men. It has appeared in Christ. Grace and truth came by Jesus Christ. And by this grace His people are saved. By grace are you saved through faith, and that not of yourselves, it is the gift of God, not of works, lest any man should boast. The chasm between the holy God and sinful man is bridged by the grace of God in Jesus Christ. The publican prayed, God, be merciful to me, a sinner. The publican went down justified to his house. Mercy brought God and the sinner together. Blessed is he whose transgression is forgiven, whose sin is covered. Blessed is the man unto whom the Lord imputes not iniquity, and in whose spirit there is no guile. Let us therefore come boldly unto the throne of grace, that we may obtain mercy and find grace to help in time of need. His grace is sufficient in life and in death. The late Reverend Henny Huneman writing in the devotional Light and Comfort.

Charles Villiers Stanford was an Anglo-Irish composer whose allegiances lay with England. This shows in his Fifth Irish Rhapsody, dedicated to the Irish Guards, a British regiment that fought for the crown since its creation in 1901, and written following the death of the Guards' first colonel-in-chief, Stanford's fellow Anglo-Irishman, Field Marshal Frederick Roberts, after falling sick on the front in 1914. Like his other rhapsodies, the No. 5 makes extensive use of traditional Irish music, including the Fingal March, Sweet Isle, and the Green Woods of Tuaiga. Here is the Ulster Orchestra under Vernon Handley in Stanford's Irish Rhapsody No. 5.

That was half-Irish conductor Vernon Handley leading the Ulster Orchestra in the Irish Rhapsody No. 5 of Anglo-Irish composer Charles Villiers Stanford. With that, we come to the end of this edition of Favorites. Join me again next week for more highlights from the canon here on The Master's Touch. This has been Julia, and Tiffany is the writer of this program. Thanks for sharing this time with us on Favorites.

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DZFE can also be heard through channel 314 on Signal TV in partnership with Signal TV Incorporated. 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Electronics and Communications Engineer Joaquin Aliga Jr., ECE 001-1597. 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

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Electronics and Communications Engineer, Joaquin Aliga Jr., ECE 001-1597. 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

Reading from Daily Portions from the Writings of J.C. Philpott for September 22. The kingdom of God is not in word, but in power. 1 Corinthians 4:20. It is through the word of God in the hands of the Spirit that this kingdom is set up in the soul. All God's people are agreed on this point, that they have no more religion than they have inward power. And all the living family are sighing, each according to his measure and season, after the manifestation of this divine power in their souls. Those that are under the law and toiling under heavy burdens are sighing after relief, and for that relief to come in divine power, power that shall cast all their sins into the depth of the sea. Those who, having tasted that the Lord is gracious, have lost their first love and are at times breathing out their inmost desire after power to revive their souls. Those who are beset with powerful temptations and struggling, often ineffectually, with base lusts, are crying after power to deliver their feet from the fowler's snares. Those who are hard need power to soften. Those who are doubting and fearing need power to give them faith. The backsliding need power to return, and the sinking need power to swim. By power, I understand something solid, real, substantial, heavenly, supernatural. How do we measure the capabilities of a steam engine? We say that it has so many horsepower, but who in his senses would construct a steam engine of 200 horsepower to break sticks and pick up straws? We measure power by its effects. We proportion the one to the other. Now the Holy Spirit, the God of all power and might, would not put forth his mighty and efficacious hand to break sticks and pick up straws in the soul. No, his work is worthy of a God, a work of faith with power, because springing from a God of power. The God of Israel is not a Baal that is sleeping and needs to be awakened, or gone a journey and therefore too far off to come when needed, but a very present help in time of trouble. By this secret power, false hopes are swept away, rotten props removed, creature righteousness brought to an end, and the soul is helped and enabled to lean upon the Lord. This power is not noise and rant, but the still small voice of Jesus in the soul. The people of God need no outward voice, but they are seeking after that secret voice of atoning blood in their conscience that speaks better things than the blood of Abel. The inward whisper of the heavenly love sounding in their soul, not the earthquake of terror, not the fire of divine wrath, but the still small voice of pardon and peace, makes them bow themselves before the Lord and wrap their faces in their mantle. The Queen of England need not shout aloud in her palace to give her commands effect. Where the word of a king is, there is power, whether from an earthly monarch or from the King of Zion. We therefore desire no noise, bustle, and excitement, no raving and ranting about religion, but we desire inward feeling, the very kingdom of God set up in the heart. A reading from Daily Portions, compiled from the writings of J.C. Philpott by his daughters and available in the public domain.

0: Open the Bible with Colin Smith.
1: When people say they can't believe in a God who judges, they're really saying that they don't believe in the God of the Bible and that they want to invent another God more to their liking. Now, to get a sense of how offensive this is, imagine a man editing a digital picture of his wife. He thinks her nose is too large and that she's carrying a few extra pounds, so he rearranges her image. And then he says to his wife, "Well, this is what I want you to look like." Well, that's really insulting. I expect his wife might say to him, "I am who I am." It's the same with God. He is who he is. He's not whoever you want him to be.
0: Is there someone in your life who needs to know the God of the Bible and might be open to take a journey through the Bible with you? Invite them to openthebible.org.
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Welcome to Classics for Kids. I'm Naomi Lewin. In the 16th century, conquistadores, soldiers from Spain, sailed to Mexico and took over the country from the native or indigenous people who lived there. The Spanish brought their language, their religion, and their music to the place they called Nueva España, New Spain. Seventeenth-century composer Francisco López Capillas was a singer, organist, bassoonist, and priest. He directed music at the cathedral in Mexico City. For hundreds of years, classical music by Mexican composers sounded a lot like music by Europeans. One of the most famous waltzes ever written, Sobre las Olas, Over the Waves, is by Juventino Rosas.

Rosas came from central Mexico. He grew up playing violin, and he toured the United States and Cuba. After Rosas died when he was just 26, the town where he was born changed its name to Santa Cruz de Juventino Rosas. Mexico became independent from Spain in the 19th century, but the music the Spanish brought with them stayed. So did the music from enslaved people who'd been brought to Mexico from Africa. Those combined with the music of indigenous people, whom the Spanish called indios, to create a distinctly Mexican sound known as son, Spanish for sound. That's a mariachi band playing El Jarabe Tapatío, also called the Mexican Half Dance. Mariachi can mean a kind of band, the music that band plays, or a musician in the band, which usually consists of violins, trumpets, and guitars, and all the instrument players sing. Early in the 20th century, Manuel Ponce started putting music he grew up with into compositions for the concert hall. Since Ponce was the first composer to use Mexican folk tunes and popular songs in his music, he became known as the

father of Mexican musical nationalism. After the Mexican Revolution, which ended in 1920, Mexican nationalist composers started including more Indio elements, rhythm, and melody in their music.

That's Carlos Chavez conducting his Sinfonía India, Indian Symphony, which is based on indigenous melodies from three different Mexican states. Chavez also used native percussion instruments in the piece. After he became music director of the oldest symphony orchestra in Mexico, Chavez asked Silvestre Revueltas to be his assistant conductor. Revueltas was a violinist who wrote all kinds of music. Part of his score for the film La Noche de los Mayas, The Night of the Mayas, is based on a dance called jarana from Yucatan, a state on the Gulf of Mexico. Dance music from a different Gulf Coast state, Veracruz, inspired José Pablo Moncayo. When Carlos Chavez was planning a concert of Mexican music, he asked Moncayo to write something based on the huapango.

0: Gabriela Ortiz grew up surrounded by folk music. Both her parents were members of the group Los Folcloristas, which was started to keep Mexican and Latin American folk music alive. Ortiz dedicated her composition Tres Toritos, Three Little Bulls, to a member of Los Folcloristas. Arturo Márquez grew up in a musical family, too. His father was a member of a mariachi band, but that wasn't the music that inspired Márquez the most. Danzón, a Latin ballroom dance, got started in Cuba. Then it crossed the Gulf of Mexico to Mexico. Márquez composed a whole set of orchestra pieces called Danzón. Number 2 is the most famous. Next week on Classics for Kids, music from more Latin American countries. I'm Naomi Lewin. I write Classics for Kids and produce it for WGUC Cincinnati with help from Rick Andres. 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

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Music mostly along 17th and 18th century thoroughfares until just before 10 o'clock. Jakob Ludwig was a simple court musician in Wolfenbüttel and Goethe. His name lives on because of a collection of music he presented to his former employer, Duke August, as a birthday present. The 1662 collection, known as the Partiturbuch Ludwig, is a fascinating cross-section of music of his time, including not only pieces by illustrious figures, but also anonymous but attractive pieces like this one, a sonata of six parts, to be brought to us now by Harmonie Universale under Florian Deuter.

an anonymous sonata of six voices from the collection put together by Jakob Ludwig in 1662. The Partiturbuch Ludwig, Florian Deuter led Harmonie Universale. The earliest piano trios of Joseph Haydn had to contend with the thin sound of the forte piano of the day. But the rapid development of the piano and its embrace by the amateur music-making public prompted the adventurous trios of Haydn's later years, with their platform for greater sonority from the keyboard, as well as a more interesting harmonic language overall. The piano trio in A major we will hear is one of these later trios, published in London in 1794, during Haydn's second visit to England. Here the violin and the cello are true partners from the start. A spacious allegro moderato and the gentle andante lead to a finale with a syncopated style swagger. The Bozart trio here delivering Haydn's piano trio in A, Hoboken 15, No. 18.

The Mozart Trio with a piano trio in A, Hoboken 15, number 18, of Joseph Haydn, one of a set of three published in London in 1794. Georg Philipp Telemann enjoyed more renown in his day than his contemporaries Bach and Handel, and we remember with some amazement that he was almost completely self-taught as well as a performer on several instruments. His prolific output includes compositions for various instrumental combinations that were quite unusual for the time. From our own shores, the Kassila Guitar Quartet now, with a lovely concerto in D by Telemann.

0: The Kassila Guitar Quartet bringing us the Concerto in D of Georg Philipp Telemann. If you're just tuning in, thanks for joining us. 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After the break, Mozart and a friend of his London childhood, Carl Friedrich Abel.
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2: Island shrouded in heavy fog. Am going on. That was Richard Halliburton's last radio message before he sailed into oblivion. Halliburton was an adventurer and explorer who was attempting to sail from Hong Kong to San Francisco in a Chinese junk. He intended to stop in Taiwan for supplies. But when he approached the island, he could not see light and assumed that it was shrouded in fog. It wasn't, but he didn't know that. The lights had been blanketed in a practice air raid drill, and sailing on was a fatal mistake. He was lost at sea. Richard Halliburton's impatience cost him his life. Had he only waited for guidance, he would have made his destination. James McConkie was right when he wrote, "Haste is the parent of 9/10 of our mistakes." But waiting seems to be so contrary to the path of progress. Today we're generally convinced that doing about anything is better than doing nothing. Waiting, however, is not doing nothing. It is positive action that prepares you for the right choice in the future. It is awaiting God's timing which may save you from a tragic mistake. "There is an appointed time for everything," wrote Solomon in the book of Ecclesiastes. Awaiting the right time is never easy. But as Martin Luther wrote, "He who waits on God wastes no time." Friend, I'm not sure about you, but waiting has never been one of those virtues with which I was born. Perhaps you too have found that learning to wait is a difficult task. One of the great differences between the way we think and the way that God thinks is that his thinking is not influenced by time. Consequently, God is never in a hurry to do anything. But we're not like that. We must learn to live on his timetable, not ours. Reading through the pages of Scripture, you will discover that God has always had to teach his children to learn to wait for his timing. David, Solomon, Job, Micah, Isaiah, the Apostle Paul, they all wrote about the importance of waiting and thought of it as positive, not negative. But when God's people were overthrown by the forces of Nebuchadnezzar, king of Babylon, many thought that God had turned his back on them and forsaken them. Yet God said, "I know the plans that I have for you, declares the Lord, plans to prosper you and not to harm you, plans to give you hope and a future." Waiting on God's timing is not wasted time, but running ahead of God's timing can bring ruin to your life. It brings our restless hearts into conformity with God's plan and prepares us for what he has before us. Jeremiah the prophet wrote, "The Lord is good unto them that wait for him, to the soul who seeks him. It is good for a man that he should both hope and quietly wait for the salvation of the Lord." Friend, what's your rush? What's your hurry? God has a timing in everything, and when he sets an open door before you, no one can close it. Waiting demands that you acknowledge the fact God is fully in control. "They who wait on the Lord," wrote Isaiah, "shall mount up with wings as eagles, they shall run and not be weary, they will walk and not faint." May God forgive us of our restless impatience. Yes, there is a time for everything under the sun.
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Mozart's La Nozze di Figaro, or The Marriage of Figaro, first staged in Vienna in 1786, based on the satire of the French playwright Beaumarchais. Rossini's Barbara of Seville draws on the same playwright's characters. But where the original play contained overt political commentary, Mozart's librettist Lorenzo da Ponte shifted the emphasis to the relationships among its characters. In the last act, Figaro, unaware of the plotting going on between his betrothed and the countess, broods on the apparent faithlessness of women in Aprite un po' quegli occhi, open your eyes a little. Bay Samuel Raimi was Figaro, with the London Philharmonic Orchestra directed by Sir Georg Scholti. Some 20 years before Figaro, the 80-year-old Mozart was in London, where he met Carl Friedrich Abel, and copied out one of Abel's symphonies so faithfully that it was long catalogued as Mozart's own. Abel, a German gambist, one of the last great players of the viola da gamba, and his friend Johann Christian Bach ran one of London's leading concert series from 1765. The 18th century Sinfonia Concertante involves two groups set against each other, as the Baroque Concerto Grosso did in an earlier age. In Abel's Sinfonia Concertante in B-flat, a solo group of violin, oboe, and clarinet is set against the larger orchestra. We'll now hear violinist Werner Gobholz, oboist Gernot Schmalfus, and clarinetist Dieter Klerker, all musicians of Consortium Classicum, with the Academy of St. Martin in the Fields under Iona Braun.